That's a new artist by the name of Monrovia from his debut album Bloodline, released earlier this year on Out of the Box. He's one of the many artists coming for Farm Aid when it celebrates its 41st anniversary with a show at the Virginia Beach Amphitheater on the 26th of this month. We heard Queens of the Stone Age collaborating with Nikki Lane on a new song right before that called Easy Street. And Lake Street Dive have a new song out called You're Never Around that started off that set. I'm Paul Shagrew. Okay, I'll play you some rock and blues now, and we'll start with this new one from Texas Headhunters. The trio led by Jesse Dayton is about to release their second album, and this is Big Shot on Out of the Box.

down. Playing some rock and blues during that set here on Out of the Box. That was Ruby James from her new album, Call It Rock and Roll, with Boogie Downtown. We heard a new artist named Ryan Bullrath Newman from his Wrath of Blues album and his version of the old standard Dust My Broom. And Texas Headhunters started off that set. They'll be releasing their second album soon, and that was a song from it called Big Shot. I'm Paul Shagrew, and I'll play you a song now from the album of the week. I'm featuring the new one by Billy Strings called So Much for Goodbyes, his follow-up to another great album he released back in 2024 called Highway Prayers that I also featured as an album of the week. Here's a song called I Wish I Wanted To from Billy Strings on Out of the Box.

You're listening to Out of the Box, and two of my all-time favorite Americana acts have collaborated on a song for the very first time. Steve Earle and Los Lobos there doing Volverá Celaya. We heard the artist who goes by the name Meals right before that. She released her debut album a couple of years ago and is about to follow it up with a new one, and that was a song from it called Lonely USA. And Billy Strings started off that set, the virtuoso guitarist. His new album is called So Much for Goodbyes, and it's the album of the week. That was a song from it called I Wish I Wanted To. I'll be playing a bunch more songs from it tomorrow night and on the Saturday edition of Out of the Box. Right now, a new one from PD USA, the indie band who have just self-released their new album. And this is a song from it called I Will Do the Opposite on Out of the Box.

That's brand new from Blonde Shell on Out of the Box, an artist who released a great album just last year, and she's already getting set to follow it up. There's a song that'll be on it called Violins. We heard the Hampton Roads band Dual Gravitons right before that with Bad Time from their new album. And PD USA have just released their new album. It's called Ooh. I think it's just four lowercase O's, and that was a song from it called I Will Do the Opposite. I'm Paul Shagrew. I've got time for one more set, and I'll start it up with a new one from Orville Peck. This is called Already Gone on Out of the Box.

Finishing up out of the box instrumentally with a new song from Rodrigo y Gabriela, the longtime flamenco guitar duo. They're collaborating with Hirami on a new song called Akatsuki, which is based on a Japanese anime series. We also heard Rhiannon Giddens. She's coming out with her new solo album soon, and that was Caroline Rain from it. Another track from Jesse Wells' great album, Masks Off, was in that set, a song called Techno Pagans. And I started it off with a new one from Orville Peck called Already Gone. And that's going to do it for me, Paul Shagru. Thanks for listening tonight. This is 89.5 WHRV, and Synod in Session is next. So take it away, Jay.

into tonight's jazz program. Music from the Yellow Jackets from their Fasten Up release, the title track to that record that came out been about a year or so ago, the Yellow Jackets. Hi, everyone. I'm Jay Sennett. It's time for jazz here on Sennett in Session. And as always, thank you for listening to 89.5 WHRV HD Norfolk, 88.5 WHRG HD Gloucester Point, 90.1 WHRX HD Nassauwetix, 91.9 WHRE HD Eastville, and 88.1 WHRL Emporia. Jazz now on the menu throughout the remainder of the evening. Thanks so much for tuning in. Hope you had a great day. Let's get back to the music. A nice remake of the Tito Puente classic, Oye Como Va. Many of you remember Santana doing a version of the track and turning it into a giant hit for him. But this version here from the Viva Carlos collection on Tone Center Records, paying tribute to Carlos Santana, Mike Stern, the featured guitarist on this version.

Closing out that set, pianist Alan Pasqua from My New Old Friend, wrapping up the set with Body and Soul, nice rendition of that classic. And guitarist Sergio Pereira from his Colors of Time release with a track he wrote called So They Sleep. Clarinetist Joe Triana from Tip of the Hat with Take the A-Train, and kicking off the set from the Viva Carlos collection, a tribute to Carlos Santana, on Tone Center Records with Oy Como Va, featuring guitarist Mike Stern. Underway with jazz right here on Sennett in Session. Jay Sennett here, host and producer for the show. Thank you for tuning in. Javier Nero and the Jazz Orchestra up next from the Alquivalon CD, Softly as in a Morning Sunrise, featuring vocalist Veronica Swift.

Which of my people? I mean, I'm in several groups. I'm in the group of the piano players. The music of the people. The people, that's the better word. The people rather than my people. Because the people are my people.

Yeah, closing out that set, the legendary keyboard wizard Joe Zawinul, who co-led Weather Report for many, many years with Wayne Shorter, saxophonist Wayne Shorter, from the CD My People, Joe Zawinul, and Javier Nero and the Big Band, his jazz orchestra, actually, from the Alcibalon CD, his arrangement of Softly as in a Morning Sunrise, featuring vocalist Veronica Swift. Send it in session, jazz here on 89.5. The Claus Brothers and Cuba Percussion from Classic Meets Cuba, something they call Mambozart, putting some Latin flavor on some of these great classical standards.

Yeah, pianist, composer, arranger, Silvano Monasterios from his CD, The River. This was my top pick a year ago. The River Between Us, just incredible writing and playing. Silvano Monasterios. And the Claus Brothers and Cuba Percussion from Classic Meets Cuba. Mambo's Art, they call that, starting that set of two. Send it in session here at 89.5 WHRV HD Norfolk, 88.5 WHRG HD Gloucester Point, 90.1 WHRX HD Nassauwetix, 91.9 WHRE HD Eastville, and 88.1 WHRL Emporia. Wherever you're listening from, hoping you are enjoying this great music with these amazing musicians. Thank you for tuning in. Here's Canadian guitarist Alex Goodman and his quintet from the Bridges release. Fantastic writer and player. Check out this track here called Checklist on 89.5.

0: Yeah, that's pianist, composer, and arranger John Beasley. His arrangement of the classic Donna Lee, closing out the set from the Monkestra Plays John Beasley. He put together this group called the Monkestra initially to play the music of Thelonious Monk. And they branched out on this one, played some of his compositions and some other standards like Donna Lee there. John Beasley, pianist, composer, arranger. And guitarist Alex Goodman and his quintet from the Bridges released starting the set with a nice track called Checklist. Send in session, jazz, Monday through Thursday nights from 9 until 1, Saturday mornings, midnight until 4, and Sunday afternoons from 1 until 5. Thank you for tuning in. The legendary Joe Williams up next from Having a Good Time. This is Just a Sittin' and a Rockin' on 89.5.
1: Thank you. Thank you.

That's drumming great Dave Weckl, the Dave Weckl Acoustic Band, featuring pianist, keyboardist Makoto Ozone, Of the Same Mind, the name of the CD, and that was Sango Michael, wrapping up the set of two. And Joe Williams, vocalist Joe Williams from Having a Good Time, with Ellington's Just a Sittin' and a Rockin', kicking off that set, also featuring saxophone giant Ben Webster on the track. Great jazz right here on Sanded In Session. On 89.5, here's music from guitarist Larry Carlton and the SWR Big Band from the Lights On release, Steely Dan's Kid Charlemagne, to start this set.

I've stepped in the middle of seven sad forests. I've been out in front of a dozen dead oceans. I've been 10

I saw guns and sharp swords in the hands of young children. And it's hard, it's hard, it's hard.

Yeah, that's vocalist Kurt Elling from his CD, The Questions. A Hard Rain's a Gonna Fall. I believe Bob Dylan wrote that track. Wrapping up the set of two, and guitarist Larry Carlton and the SWR Big Band from the Lights On release with Kid Charlemagne kicking off the set. Really nice arrangement of that Steely Dan classic. Jazz music right here on Send It In Session. And also keep in mind you can hear my show anytime during the day or evening on your computer by going to whrv.org/Senate in Session. Archive programs are there, and you can see my playlist associated with those shows, whrv.org/Senate in Session. And thank you for tuning in. Art Blakey and the Jazz Messengers up next.

Closing out the set of two, pianist Alan Broadbent from his Threads of Time release with Clifford Notes, paying some respect to the late trumpeter Clifford Brown, and Art Blakey and the Jazz Messengers starting that set from a Riverside Jazz Sampler collection on the band that was led by the legendary powerhouse drummer Art Blakey. For many, many years, Art led that band. One of the greats, indeed. Send it in session here at 89.5 WHRV HD Norfolk, 88.5 WHRG HD Gloucester Point, 90.1 WHRX HD Nassauwettix, 91.9 WHRE HD Eastville, and 88.1 WHRL Emporia. Here's music from pianist Larry Fuller from his Overjoyed release. Nice take on Wes Montgomery's Fried Pies on 89.5.

Zagadoomp. Yeah, drummer Ulysses Owens Jr. from Around the World with You. Bebop and Confirmation, closing out the set of five. Nice long set there. And pianist, the legendary Ahmed Jamal from his CD, A Quiet Time. Flight to Russia, the name of the track. Organist Larry Goldings from his Perpetual Pendulum release with United, featuring Peter Bernstein and drummer Bill Stewart. The Airmen of Note, the Air Force Ensemble, from their Air Power release with Mike Maneri's Oops. And starting the set, pianist Larry Fuller from Overjoyed with Fried Pies, the West Montgomery classic starting that set. Send It In Session Jazz right here on 89.5. Thanks so much for tuning in. Let's go to the Clayton brothers right now. Jeff and John Clayton from Brother to Brother. Big Daddy Adderley's paying tribute to Cannonball Adderley and his brother Nat Adderley to start the set.

Nicely done. Fantastic writing and playing. Pianist Sean Mason from the Southern Suite released with One United, wrapping up the set of four. And one of the great, all-time great bebop singers, Eddie Jefferson, Letter from Home, the track from a Riverside Jazz Sampler collection. Guitarist Ralph Towner from Come Together, guitar tribute to the Beatles, Here, There, and Everywhere. Guitarist Ralph Towner. And the Clayton brothers, Jeff and John Clayton. Jeff played saxophone. He passed away not too long ago. And John Clayton Jr. playing the bass. Brother to Brother, the CD. Big Daddy Adderley's paying tribute to Cannonball and Nat Adderley starting that set. Swinging record, man. Really is. The Clayton brothers. I'm Jay Sennett, Jazz, here on Sennett in Session, here at 89.5 WHRV HD Norfolk, 88.5 WHRG HD Gloucester Point, 90.1 WHRX HD Nassauwetix, 91.9 WHRE HD Eastville, and 88.1 WHRL Emporia. Wherever you're listening from, thanks so much for tuning in. Let's get into our final hour, starting with a track. Played a Beatles track earlier. Here's another Beatles track, Blackbird, from the Latin Crossroads release to start this set.

The legendary drummer Shelly Mann wrapping up that set, playing the music of Sonny Rollins, actually the track there called Doxy, from the Best of Shelly Mann collection on Contemporary Records. And before that, we heard alto saxophonist, well, she also plays soprano, Lakeisha Benjamin from her We Dream release with a track called Flame Keeper, also featuring pianist keyboardist Hiromi and tenor saxophonist Chris Potter featured on the track. And I think this is the only track on the record that they both play on. Could be wrong, or maybe one other track. Lakeisha Benjamin and composer-arranger Laurent Cunet from the Santander release with a track called Lady Like Yours. Kind of that hypnotic structure in that movement. Beautiful writing, though. Laurent Cunet. And from the Latin Crossroads collection, we heard Blackbird starting that set. Send It In Session right here on 89.5. Our final set gets underway with the Gene Harris Trio Plus One. And that Plus One is the legendary swinging saxophonist Stanley Turrentine. Uptown Sop to start the set.

Yeah, closing out the set, beautifully done. Guitarist Pat Metheny from the Unity Sessions wrapping up the set. And guitarist Graham Dichter from Major Influence with Pure Imagination. Organist Larry Young from the masterpiece Unity with The Moon Train, the Woody Shaw composition, and also featuring Woody Shaw playing trumpet, Joe Henderson saxophone, Elvin Jones drums, and the Gene Harris Trio, plus one, starting the set. And that plus one is saxophonist Stanley Turrentine, Uptown Sop, swinging some blues to start the set. And that wraps up this edition of Sennett in Session. I'm Jay Sennett. As always, thank you for listening to 89.5 WHRV HD Norfolk, 88.5 WHRG HD Gloucester Point, 90.1 WHRX HD Nassauwetix, 91.9 WHRE HD Eastville, and 88.1 WHRL Emporia. Had a lot of fun playing the music for you. Time for me to pack it up and head on out. Hope you enjoyed the show, and we'll let Øystein Sivag take us to the top of the hour from the Link release. Stay with us. As always, more great programming coming your way right here on 89.5.

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0: The Association for the Study of African American Life and History, or ASALA, was founded in 1915 by Dr. Carter G. Woodson. For more than 100 years, ASALA continues Woodson's charge to research, preserve, and disseminate information about Black life, history, and culture. I'm Lisa Godley. 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
3: I'm Peter O'Dowd. An investigation finds an audacious effort by Russian operatives to destabilize the country of Moldova on the western border of Ukraine.
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5: Good morning, I'm Steve Inskeep. Boaters on the biggest lake in British Columbia discovered a new island. They were shocked, and even more shocked when it disappeared, a missing island. Scientists have now relocated it. It seems to be a kind of carpet of trees, longer than a football field and woven together. That mass of trees broke off from the shoreline, and it floats. It's made of wood. It's like a ship made by accident. It's Morning Edition.
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5: 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I'm Steve Inskeep.
7: And I'm Michelle Martin. Good morning. One of the greatest jazz singers of her generation has died. Cassandra Wilson was 70 years old.

0: 2023. Her attorneys say she was suffering from postpartum psychosis. Prosecutors argue she knew what she was doing. Chevron has announced it's doubling its production in Venezuela over the next 5 years. But as NPR's Julia Simon reports, the new oil would have implications for the environment.
1: These Chevron assets in Venezuela are some of the most planet-heating oil assets on Earth, says Basha Madavi, political science professor at University of California, Santa Barbara.
2: This expansion is effectively a carbon bomb. And so if Chevron does produce this field, that's roughly 52 million tons of carbon dioxide equivalent per year additional.
1: He says that's equivalent to the emissions of about 12 million gas-powered cars. Chevron did not respond to a request for comment. The Chevron announcement comes as the United Nations says the world has passed a dangerous threshold for global warming. Julia Simon, NPR News.
0: New York City is banning the use of artificial intelligence in elementary and middle schools. NPR's Sequoia Carrillo reports the move comes as more schools reassess the technology's role in the classroom.
3: More than 900,000 students will head back to class next week in New York City public schools. A new ban on generative AI will apply to many of them. Pre-K students through eighth grade will not be allowed to use or be taught with any software or teaching tools that use the technology. The ban is not final. Mayor Zoran Mamdani announced it as a one-year moratorium while the city spends the year figuring out the impacts of AI on younger students. High school students will also be required to take twice-yearly AI literacy trainings to help them think critically about the technology. Sequoia Carrillo, NPR News.
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5: Good morning. It's 76 degrees in Norfolk at 6:04. I'm Kelly Knoyer for WHRO News. Extreme heat can cause damage to roads, bridges, and other crucial infrastructure. Amy Friedenberger with the Virginia Department of Transportation says it's top of mind for the industry.
6: There is a lot of concern about making sure that everything, including our transportation infrastructure, is able to hold up against this extreme heat that doesn't seem like it's going to ease up.
5: But there's plenty officials can do to prepare. Learn more about heat and infrastructure later this hour on Morning Edition. A shooting in an elementary school in Western Virginia ended with the gunman dead and one staff member injured yesterday. The Virginia Mercury reports the perpetrator forced entry into Westwood Hills Elementary School around 9:12 a.m. A school staff member received a non-life-threatening gunshot wound, and no students were injured. The 19-year-old shooter died by a self-inflicted gunshot wound in the school library soon after police were called. School leaders had placed the facility on lockdown and reunited students with their parents at a nearby church around noon. If you or someone you know is in crisis, you can call the Suicide and Crisis Lifeline at 988. Virginia Beach Mayor Bobby Dyer wants to serve in Virginia's Senate. WHRO's John Doucette has more.
7: Dyer announced Wednesday he'll seek the Republican nomination in the 22nd District. The seat is now held by Senator Aaron Rouse, a Democrat who served with Dyer on city council before joining the General Assembly. Dyer tells WHRO he's frustrated by a lack of state collaboration with local governments.
8: There's a partisan gridlock going on in the Beltway and Richmond, and things are polarized and paralyzed, but I have a reputation of being able to work with everybody.
7: Dyer is 76 and will serve as mayor while pursuing the Senate seat. Last year, he said he wouldn't run for mayor again in the 2028 elections. At the time, he called it his final rodeo. Dyer won a special election to become mayor in 2018 after representing the former Centerville district. John Doucette, WHRO News.
5: Isle of Wight's vacant school board seat could stay that way for a while longer. WHRO's Nash Phillips has more from the county school board meeting this week.
9: Isle of Wight's school board came to a standstill on an appointment for its District 1 seat, which covers most of the town of Smithfield. Since the school board couldn't pick from four applicants, the board will have to petition the court to fill the seat. The appointee would have served until a special election in November. Brandy Perkins resigned from the District 1 seat on July 31st, and it didn't leave enough time for candidates to file to get on the ballot, so voters will have to write in their choice for a permanent replacement in November. Isle of Wight has a history of write-in elections. District 3 board member Jared Ford was elected via a write-in campaign in 2025.

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1: This is 89.5 WHRV. I'm Kelly Knoyer, broadcasting from our studios in Norfolk, Virginia. Glad to be with you this morning. Stick around for the Marketplace Morning Report, a look at right-to-work laws and why people living in states with those laws make less money on average. 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
1: In the forecast today, patchy fog before 8 a.m. Otherwise, it'll be sunny and hot with a high near 98. The heat index will make it feel like 107. I don't know about you, but there was steam on my windows this morning. Overnight tonight, there's a 50% chance of showers with a low around 79. Sunny and hot again tomorrow with a high near 97 and a chance of afternoon showers. The heat index will be 106 and a 70% chance of overnight showers Friday. It'll finally cool off on Saturday, sunny with a high near 88.
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6: Good morning, I'm Michelle Martin. Climate change is making it harder for penguins in Chile to get food. 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Researchers are testing a vest to stop them from doing that, the penguin version of a dog cone. They're woven with copper and zinc, which help protect against bacteria and get tissue to heal faster. Also, they look pretty sharp. It's Morning Edition.
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1: Good morning. 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I'm Kelly Knoyer, and it's 76 degrees at 6:45. Extreme heat can impact roads, bridges, and other crucial infrastructure, and it's likely to happen more often because of climate change. WHRO's Catherine Hafner reports on how local officials are tackling the issue.
8: About 35,000 drivers travel across the Great Bridge Bridge in Chesapeake each day, plus boats passing underneath. Public Works Director Earl Sorey says it's one of more than 100 bridges that Chesapeake manages.
9: What is unique is we are the only city in the Commonwealth of Virginia to own and operate our own movable bridges.
8: That means it fell to Chesapeake to deal with a malfunction of the Great Bridge Bridge on a scorching day last summer.
9: Because of that extreme heat, the bridge, in essence, got to where it wouldn't open or close because the two sides of the bridge pushed into each other.
8: Sorey says it stayed hot overnight, which didn't allow the bridge to cool down. Heat has always been a major factor in building and maintaining infrastructure, but last year's incident spurred Chesapeake to take more immediate action. That includes more active monitoring and watering of bridges on days above 90 degrees.
9: Fast forward to this summer, and you know, we've got protocols in place so that we're more proactive rather than reactive.
8: Extreme heat is often talked about in terms of exposure to humans, and rightly so. Heat has become the deadliest weather-related disaster in the country. But hotter temperatures also threaten the infrastructure that people rely on. Professor Luis Ortiz is co-director of the Virginia Climate Center at George Mason University. He says Virginia is more frequently reaching temperatures that affect infrastructure. That doesn't mean roads and bridges will crumble during every heat wave. Ortiz says most infrastructure is built with a buffer. But
0: if you have infrastructure that's designed to operate at a particular set of temperatures and you are certainly exposed to something outside of that range, then you might start seeing some impacts that you were not necessarily prepared for.
8: The biggest issue is thermal expansion. When material warms up, it expands, then contracts again as it cools.
0: Where things are touching, if they're made of different materials or they have different shapes, then the rate at which things expand will be different. And that's where really problems start to arise.
8: That's what happened at the Great Bridge Bridge, for example. It also happens a lot with train tracks. Ortiz says the tracks can start to deform and shift sideways.
0: If you're running a train very quickly, you're going to have to slow down the train because a very fast move to the left or the right can cause a derailment.
8: Every summer in the past few years, he says heat has forced Amtrak to significantly slow down their trains. Transit officials are looking for creative solutions. The Metro in Washington, D.C. has started using white paint to reflect sunlight away from its tracks. Ortiz says shading connection points is another option. Then there are roads. In Virginia, the Department of Transportation maintains more than 60,000 miles of them.
10: Every state designs their roads different depending on the typical weather of the state.
8: That's spokesperson Amy Friedenberger. She says VDOT's roads are mostly made of hot mix asphalt, which is pretty resistant to heat. Concrete roads are more vulnerable. Extreme temperature swings can cause them to warp and buckle.
10: Sort of like the roads coming up into like a tent shape, a little tiny mountain.
8: She points to a recent viral video from Texas. A truck went airborne after driving over one of those buckle hills.
11: Oh my gosh.
8: She says luckily that doesn't happen much here, but people in the industry are definitely paying attention.
10: There is a lot of concern about making sure that everything, including our transportation infrastructure, is able to hold up against this extreme heat that doesn't seem like it's going to ease up.
8: Back in Chesapeake, officials are gearing up for a longer-term solution at the Great Bridge Bridge. They plan to replace its bearings. In the meantime, the city will keep spraying it with water each time temperatures rise. Catherine Hafner, WHRO News.
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1: Today on 1A, Flock, a company that billed its license plate reading cameras as critical to public safety, is now facing a backlash. Critics are calling it excessive surveillance. Next time on 1A, we'll hear the fight over Flock. That's today from 10 to noon on WHRV. We're looking at patchy fog this morning before 8 a.m. Otherwise, it'll be sunny and hot with a high near 98. Heat index values as high as 107 and a 50% chance of overnight showers. Tomorrow, it'll stay hot and there will be another chance of showers.
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1: Oh, what a pun. 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And the Marketplace Morning Report is next. It's 6:51.
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11: From Marketplace in Washington, I'm Kimberly Adams. We're headed into Labor Day weekend, a celebration of America's labor movement and unions, but only about 10% of workers were in unions in 2025, according to the Bureau of Labor Statistics. State laws have a big impact on union membership, as well as worker wages more broadly. A new report from the Economic Policy Institute finds people who live in right-to-work states make nearly 7% less on average than people who live in states without right-to-work laws. That wage gap has more than doubled in the last decade. Marketplace's Samantha Fields has more.
17: 26 states have so-called right-to-work laws. Kentucky was the last to pass one in 2017.
18: Right-to-work is kind of a misnomer.
17: Elise Gould at the Economic Policy Institute says these laws do not offer workers any job protections.
18: Instead, what they do is prohibit any requirement that workers covered by a union contract either join the union or contribute toward the cost of union representation.
17: Which makes unionizing harder. In states with right-to-work laws, just 6% of workers are in a union, versus 16% in states without these laws. And salaries are lower on average, especially for women and Black and Hispanic workers, says Kyle Moore at the Century Foundation.
19: A lot of that comes down to what unions do for folks, right? Black workers often see a greater benefit from having a union than white workers because the private market is often unfair to Black workers.
17: But Gould at EPI says the right-to-work laws themselves are just one factor.
18: Non-right-to-work states are more likely to have higher minimum wages. They're more likely to have restrictions on non-compete agreements or pay transparency policies.
17: And she says those policies are likely also contributing to higher wages for workers in those states. I'm Samantha Fields for Marketplace.
11: Let's do the numbers. The FTSE in London is basically flat. Dow, S&P, and NASDAQ futures are mixed in the negative two-tenths to slightly up percent, like less than one-tenth percent range, with the Dow future up 12 points. The 10-year Treasury yield is down at 4.79%. And we have a weekly newsletter that goes out every Friday. You can get the best of Marketplace straight to your inbox. Sign up today to get it tomorrow. We have explainers and analysis on the economic news of the week. 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
11: Tomorrow, we get the big monthly jobs report. And one thing it's been showing lately is the declining labor force participation rate, the idea that a bigger chunk of the population has stopped working and is no longer looking for a job. Part of that is because of the demographic fact that the U.S. population is getting older, which means more people are retiring, but also more potential workers are managing their own health issues. Here's one story as part of our new series, Clocked Out.
20: My name is Brian O'Connell, and I'm 72 years old. I'm a retired Air Force aviator. I then became an Air Force junior ROTC instructor. So I taught for over 8 years, and then my eyesight started going south. I was diagnosed with glaucoma while I was still on active duty in the Air Force. And then about, 15 years after I was diagnosed, I had a pressure spike, and that's when I experienced immediate vision loss. In early 2016, I realized that I didn't think that I was going to be able to continue to teach. So at the end of the school year, I retired. It was very difficult to step away because it was not on my terms. I really enjoyed what I was doing as a teacher. I enjoyed the daily interaction with the students. I enjoyed the extracurricular activities that I was part of. Things were a little dark and sometimes, and I started avoiding just being around other people who I knew because I was not able to see their faces, and therefore I felt uncomfortable. Until one day, My wife was reading a letter to the editor to the local newspaper from the veteran who wrote in about a program the Department of Veterans Affairs offers, the VA, called the Blind Rehabilitation Center. It's a service to basically teach veterans how to deal with that, technology and orientation and mobility and life skills. I learned a tremendous amount. In 2022, my friend and former fellow instructor told me that the guy who replaced me was also going to retire, and there was no one who was going to replace him. And so I said to him, almost without thinking too hard about it, if you don't mind a blind guy coming back, I'll come back and I'll teach. I came back and started teaching in January of 2023. My process was different, but the result was the same. I was their teacher, I was their instructor. My fellow instructor and I were teammates again. We taught together for another 2.5 years until he was ready to retire. And at that point, I said, hey man, we'll go out together, and this time it's on my terms.
11: That was Brian O'Connell. You can hear more from this series and tell us about your story of leaving the labor force or getting back in at marketplace.org/clockedout. In Washington, I'm Kimberly Adams with the Marketplace Morning Report. 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
1: This is WHRV's Morning Edition. Let's take a look at traffic. The HRBT is backed up 3 miles eastbound. On 64 East in Newport News near Denby Boulevard, a car crash has the east left lane closed. Left shoulder, pardon me. Traffic seems to be flowing normally there, though. Oculus Rail is showing crossings in Chesapeake at Portlock East and West have been blocked for more than 10 minutes. But the rest of them seem to be clear. 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It's 76 degrees in Norfolk with clear skies overhead at 7 o'clock. Good morning.
21: Good morning. The man President Trump appointed to lead the Army resigned with a warning. He said Defense Secretary Pete Hegseth is arbitrarily firing good officers. How does that affect the military? It's Morning Edition from NPR News. Congress has a 6-year deadline to fix Social Security before benefits get cut by more than 20%. I'm Michelle Martin.
22: And I'm Steve Inskeep. Why aren't people running for Congress this year talking much about a problem they would be likely to face? Also, the Trump administration shows frustration with Israel, which has shown frustration with Trump. And Olivia Rodrigo talks with Layla about her music festival. It's Thursday, September 3rd. This day in 1783, the U.S. and Britain agreed to, quote, forget all past misunderstandings and differences, ending the Revolutionary War. The news is next.
23: Live from NPR News in Washington, I'm Windsor Johnston. Gloria Steinem, a trailblazing journalist and leading voice of the modern women's movement, has died. Steinem spent decades fighting for women's equality at home, in the workplace, and across American society. Her death was announced this morning in a social media post. Steinem was 92. People across Iran are assessing the damage from a heavy wave of U.S. airstrikes. Tehran is reporting military and civilian casualties, while the U.S. says its forces struck Iranian military targets. NPR's Adil Al-Shalchi reports.
24: The U.S. military said its recent wave of strikes were in response to recent Iranian attempts to attack commercial shipping in the Strait of Hormuz and against American service members based in the region. According to a statement released by the Islamic Revolutionary Guards Corps, 4 members of their aerospace division were killed in U.S. strikes on Tuesday. The Iranian Ministry of Health said that four people were killed during a U.S. strike on a wedding in southern Iran. The U.S. military did not comment on that particular incident, but a U.S. Central Command spokesperson acknowledged there were reports of civilian casualties during Tuesday's attacks. Iran retaliated on Tuesday by targeting the Gulf and Jordan. Early Wednesday morning, Kuwaiti armed forces said it was intercepting missile and drone attacks coming from Iran. Hadil Al-Shalchi, NPR News, Istanbul.
23: Billions of dollars in taxes went uncollected last year after the IRS cut thousands of staffers. NPR's Scott Horsley reports on the new findings.
3: Revenue from tax audits plunged 35% last year as the Trump administration laid off thousands of IRS auditors. Any savings from the staff cuts were dwarfed by the drop in tax collections. The inspector general says the fallout could be even larger if more people conclude they can avoid

0: thousands of IRS auditors. Any savings from the staff cuts were dwarfed by the drop in tax collections. The inspector general says the fallout could be even larger if more people conclude they can avoid paying taxes without the risk of getting caught. Natasha Sarin, who is a counselor on tax policy in the Biden administration, says money spent policing the tax code pays off many times over.
1: You're less likely to speed when you know that there's a cop on the beat.
0: More than 25,000 IRS employees were laid off or took early retirement last year, including about 3,600 tax examiners. Scott Horsley, NPR News, Washington.
2: The Trump administration's oil agreements with Venezuela are raising new questions about the country's political and economic future. The deals deepen Washington's ties with acting President Delcy Rodriguez following the U.S. capture of her predecessor, Nicolas Maduro. NPR's John Otis reports on how Venezuelans are responding.
3: People now, it's really quite jarring to see their current president cozying up to Trump and to Chevron. Now, critics claim that new oil deals are the result of Trump's gunboat diplomacy after removing Maduro and are therefore unconstitutional.
2: NPR's John Otis. This is NPR.
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5: Good morning. It's 76 degrees in Norfolk at 7:04. I'm Kelly Knoyer for WHRO News. Virginia Beach adjusted parking requirements for short-term rentals at the oceanfront, but delayed shrinking the district in the resort area where the rentals are allowed. WHRO's John Doucette has more.
6: Earlier this year, City Council asked for a fresh look at parking rules and boundaries for the area where new rentals are allowed with a conditional use permit. Officials want to limit the influx and preserve parking. Council adopted a rule change that means going forward, operators cannot use spaces in city garages to meet parking requirements. 44 spaces are being used that way now, according to Vice Mayor Rosemary Wilson.
7: They have to have that to fulfill what they need for the short-term rental. So we grandfathered those in. However, we're not going to accept any new ones from here on out.
6: But council delayed a vote to decrease the size of the oceanfront district where new short-term rentals are allowed. Officials say the proposal may need adjustment. John Doucette, WHRO News.
5: Possible new school zones for Williamsburg-James City County Schools are becoming more certain. WHRO's Nick McNamara reports the school board could approve them in October.
8: Superintendent Daniel Kiever will give his redistricting recommendation for WJCC schools to the board on September 15th. The committee overseeing the process opted not to update maps shared in August. The group's recommendation will further concentrate the number of economically disadvantaged and students of color at some schools, a change school equity advocates have questioned. Division leaders, however, say the committee couldn't make additional changes that wouldn't compromise other principles guiding the redistricting, such as streamlining bus routes and keeping students together as they progress through grades. If approved, WJCC has a plan to introduce families to their new schools and answer questions before next fall. A webpage with the details will be launched if the board approves redistricting in October. Nick McNamara, WHRO News.
5: WJCC Schools is a member of Heretta, which owns WHRO's broadcast license. Public health experts say Virginia could use 4,000 more doctors to serve a growing population of patients. To meet the need, the University of Mary Washington is hoping to start a new medical school, as WVTF's Sandy Hausman reports.
9: When Dr. Christopher Newman arrived in Fredericksburg to take the top job at Mary Washington Healthcare, he was surprised that the university next door didn't have a medical school. So the school launched a residency program, taking students who had completed classroom training at the Virginia College of Osteopathic Medicine and Liberty University.
10: They started sending medical students for their third and fourth year of medical school for their clinical training. And then we got really great feedback from those students. And that started the wheels turning about, hey, we don't have a medical school in Northern Virginia. This is an exceptionally acute need.
9: He hopes the new program will be less expensive than others in Virginia. The health system is building a $40 million education building across from its main hospital and hopes to be Virginia's newest full-fledged medical school, accepting 100 new students beginning in 2030. I'm Sandy Hausman.
5: In the forecast today, a high near 98 with a heat index of 107, so stay cool.
11: It's Morning Edition from NPR News. I'm Michelle Martin.
12: And I'm Steve Inskeep. The U.S. military has been taking fire from within.
11: Defense Secretary Pete Hegseth has dismissed a stream of senior officers since the early days of the Trump administration. They include

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1: You're listening to Morning Edition, broadcasting live from the WHRV studios in Norfolk. Thank you for joining us this morning. Still ahead on WHRV's Morning Edition, GE Appliances is leaning heavily into artificial intelligence to improve quality and efficiency on the factory floor. 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
5: Good morning, I'm Steve Inskeep. Boaters on the biggest lake in British Columbia discovered a new island. They were shocked, and even more shocked when it disappeared, a missing island. Scientists have now relocated it. It seems to be a kind of carpet of trees longer than a football field and woven together. That mass of trees broke off from the shoreline, and it floats. It's made of wood. It's like a ship made by accident. It's Morning Edition.
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7: This is WHRV's Morning Edition, Thursday and the first Thursday of September 2026. Good morning, Kata Plus. How are you?
8: Good morning, Chuck. December is right around the corner.
7: I said the same thing. I can't believe it's already September. Before you know it, we'll be having Thanksgiving and, of course, the holidays.
8: Right, right.
7: Kata drops in every Thursday morning to do this thing with us that we call Can Do. And this is a weekly list and rundown of events of all things happening. Summer was absolutely fantastic. And now we head into the back to school slash early fall season. Yet it's still 90 plus degrees outside.
8: That's right, Chuck. Summer was amazing. It didn't melt my windshield at all. You know, everything's great.
7: Much to talk about with Labor Day being here and lots going on around our area. Plenty of music in the mix too, as I understand it.
8: So we're going to be moving into Labor Day weekend Oceanfront Concert Series. That's the first event on the list. And it's going to be Friday, September 4th through Monday, September 7th. And it's going to be at the 17th, 24th, and 31st Street Parks in Virginia Beach.
7: And there is going to be music for all tastes here.
8: Green Sky, Bluegrass, Belladonna, The Aquabats, Emily Ann Roberts, and Deep Blue Something. Man, Chuck, I love these names.
7: And just a heads up, I thought that Belladonna was Joey Belladonna's band, Belladonna. But no, this is Bella, B-E-L-A-D-O-N-A, and it's an all-female group from D.C., but, I mean, a weekend of great shows.
8: Yes, sir. This event is free, and open to the public.
7: We do love free. Now, for our next event, you might be thinking D.C. Comics, Marvel Comics, but no, this is not a Comic-Con. This is an actual water event with a ton of great music as well happening at the oceanfront.
8: That's right. This is Supergirl Surf Festival, and it's going to be Saturday, September 5th through Monday, September 7th at Virginia Beach Oceanfront. This one's going to be at the First Street Jetty. to the pier.
7: Very good.
8: And it is a major women's action sports and music festival with pro surfing heats, multi-sport competitions, and 22 free concerts headlined by Switchfoot, CeeLo Green, Lupe Fiasco, and Gym Class Heroes. Who would have thought you would hear those names together?
7: CeeLo and Switchfoot. 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
8: That's right. And it's also free, free, free.
7: That is unbelievable. Okay, so now we're going to get on 264. We'll kind of head up and over back into Norfolk because we have yet another music festival happening.
8: Yep, and even though it might sound like it, you don't have to be related. This is Cousins Festival, and it's going to be Saturday, September 5th. It's going to be at the Norfolk Scope over in Norfolk. The 757's homegrown hip-hop and R&B festival returns for year three, headlined by T.I., Keisha Cole, The Dream, and Plies, with Brian Michael Cox and friends, DJ Envy, food, and local vendors.
7: Just a heads up, that is not free, free, free. That is a ticketed event, Cousins Fest.
8: Correct.
7: Now, for our last event, I can look over my shoulder and see the stadium. I've been watching them prep all week long when I walk the dog down in the neighborhood. Ballard Stadium is ready to come alive for another season.
8: Chuck, play some college football music. Oh, yeah, there it is. There it is. You knew what I was going to ask for. Okay, this one is Saturday, September 5th at 6 p.m., and it's going to be at SB Ballard Stadium at Old Dominion University over in Norfolk. This is a cross-town rivalry football game as the ODU Monarchs host the State Spartans to kick off the season.
7: And, you know, our parking lot here at WHRO represents overflow parking for Ballard Stadium. So just a note, if you're traveling this weekend, if you are not going to the game, you might want to stay away from Hampton Boulevard, you know, just all around ODU, because it is going to be slammed in the most perfect way possible. But that being said, if you are going to the game, have fun, be safe, and enjoy the time. If you'd like to get your event listed on Can Do, we would love to hear about your community event. And we also run our Can Do Weekend Community Calendar. You can email us, and that email address is...
8: You do that by sending them in to cando@whro.org. And please, please, 2 weeks in advance so we have enough time to get them on the list.
7: All right, Kata Plus from the Contemporary Arts Network, thank you again for the time. Till next week.
8: Later, guys.
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1: 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Thank you for listening to this program. Still ahead on Morning Edition, U.S. oil giant Chevron announced Wednesday it's expanding its operations in Venezuela.
9: We expect to invest more than $7 billion and double production over just the next 5 years.
1: President Trump has been encouraging U.S. oil companies to invest more in Venezuela. 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
1: Feeling a little science-y? Well, tomorrow Radiolab travels under and across the oceans to find vigilante whales and heroic octopi. First, humpbacks who refuse to back down when other creatures are being attacked, and then a simple act of motherhood that becomes a heroic feat that has never been equaled by any known species on Earth. Under the Sea, this week on Radiolab, that's tomorrow at 1 on WHRV. We'll hear local and regional news in 13 minutes. It's 7:51.
5: It's Morning Edition from NPR News. I'm Steve Inskeep.
12: And I'm Michelle Martin. Good morning. American factories are under extraordinary pressure to be perfect. They have to turn out flawless products efficiently in order to compete with rivals overseas. It used to be up to people to get those results. Now, manufacturers are leaning heavily on AI to up their game. NPR's Andrea Hsu reports.
13: At a GE appliances plant in northwest Georgia, all kinds of advanced technology is at work. Autonomous vehicles delivering parts, robots gluing together glass cooktops, and a set of cameras working alongside people on the assembly line.
14: And we have these things everywhere out here.
13: Tony Gabbard is director of manufacturing operations. He explains these cameras have been trained to check for multiple things, if the right parts are on the right ovens, if everything's aligned. And if a problem's detected, the line shuts down and loud music plays.
14: And I can't remember what this zone, it may be Metallica or AC/DC.
13: Before the cameras, when they had people checking for errors, it took longer to respond.
14: You go, well, what's wrong? 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Well, this gets it right every time.
13: Now, the goal here has always been to minimize errors and equipment downtime and to ensure every cooking appliance passes inspection and makes it to the consumer problem-free.
14: It's a journey on perfection.
13: Now with AI, perfection seems almost within reach. Gabbert walks me over to a giant computer screen.
15: Oh, is this Brilliant Factory?
16: Latest and greatest.
13: Brilliant Factory is GE Appliance's data platform. It shows in granular detail how each one of the company's 9 plants is running down to the workstation. Tony Gabbert's boss, Bill Good, is visiting from company headquarters in Kentucky. He says he loves being able to see what's happening everywhere.
17: In the old days, I would call my plant manager and I'd say, how are you running today? Now I'll call them and say, why are you running so poorly?
14: And I've received those phone calls. Why is line one running so poorly?
13: Collecting data through cameras and sensors is something GE Appliances has worked on for years. But now, having AI to analyze that data and raise a red flag if something looks off, that's game-changing. AI will flag if the data shows that a motor is running hot, a sign that it might give out. They can schedule a repair and avoid an unexpected breakdown, which is ideal because halting an assembly line can cost upwards of $300 per minute.
17: The name of the game in manufacturing is speed. Speed at which you see the problem, speed at which you solve the problem.
13: Plant managers can now start their day with an AI-generated report on not just where there might be a problem, but how to solve that problem. Good says that has shrunk the gap between manufacturing veterans like him, who've seen every problem in the book, and someone who may only have 5 years' experience. In fact,
17: it can outthink me.
13: This is coming from someone who's been in manufacturing for 4 decades. But Good is not worried AI will replace him. Quite the opposite. He says, bottom line, AI is enabling GE Appliances to manufacture in America. Even with all this technology, the Georgia plant has not cut its workforce. They actually just added 600 new jobs as part of a major expansion.
17: At least in the foreseeable future, I don't see AI replacing large populations of humans.
13: Although the company is using AI to optimize staffing, they've been moving workers to different tasks as needed. They're also using AI to forecast market demand, which lets them make last-minute decisions about which models to make. Good says all of this helps GE Appliances, which is actually owned by the Chinese conglomerate Haier, to compete with cheaper imports.
17: You have to be faster, better, more flexible.
13: That's the only thing, he says, that neutralizes the threat. Andrea Hsu, NPR News, Lafayette, Georgia.
2: Some other news now. The NBA punished the Los Angeles Clippers for going around salary cap limits. The Clippers face a $30 million fine. Now, if you're the owner, Steve Ballmer, maybe you're rich enough not to care about $30 million, but you may well care that you are suspended and your team lost their first round draft pick for 5 years. NPR's Becky Sullivan reports.
18: Last September, a podcast by the investigative journalist Pablo Torre shook the NBA's world. The LA Clippers, he claimed, had made a shady deal with a company called Aspiration, meant to duck the NBA salary cap in order to pay millions of extra dollars to their all-star forward Kawhi Leonard.
19: What I started doing was scour the internet for any mentions of Aspiration. Any appearances, tweets, quotes, Instagram posts, anything by Kawhi Leonard endorsing Aspiration. And this was hard to find.
18: This was big news. That kind of sham endorsement deal is banned under the league's salary cap rules. Torre's reporting won him a Pulitzer Prize and led the NBA to hire a law firm to run their own investigation. That month, team officials and Leonard himself denied breaking any rules.
20: I mean, the NBA is going to do their job. None of us did no wrongdoing. That's it. We invite the investigations.
18: The NBA and its players' union have long agreed to measures like the salary cap as ways to encourage competitive balance. In other words, to prevent rich owners with deep pockets from freely outspending cash-poor teams. The man who owns the Clippers is the former Microsoft CEO Steve Ballmer. In fact, he's by far the richest owner in the NBA, worth some $150 billion. His wife, Connie, is a financial supporter of NPR. In an interview with ESPN last September, Steve Ballmer denied the allegations of misconduct.
16: We, the Clippers, have abided by the salary cap circumvention rules because that's the right thing to do.
18: Yesterday, the league released findings from that investigation it opened and announced a historic punishment. The NBA's law firm found the Clippers had arranged off-court deals for Leonard with Aspiration and three other companies in violation of league rules. Three team officials, including Ballmer, will be suspended from all league and team activities for as long as a year. Leonard avoided suspension but must pay a $700,000 fine. He was traded this summer to the Toronto Raptors. The biggest blow to the Clippers as a team is the loss of draft picks, 5 years worth of first-round picks starting in 2029. In a statement, the Clippers said they, quote, vehemently reject the NBA's findings and accused the investigation of bias. The team said it will vigorously challenge the findings and penalties. Becky Sullivan, NPR News.
21: As the color fades to black, I would take the whole thing back now, baby. 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
21: I would throw it all away tonight now when the walls start closing in. At least I said I saw it coming.
5: 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I'm Steve Inskeep.
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1: And I'm Kelly Knoyer, here with a WHRV traffic update. No surprise, the HRBT is backed up, 3 miles eastbound. On 64 West in Chesapeake near Shell Road, there's a slowdown because of a disabled vehicle that has the west right shoulder closed. 64 West in Norfolk near Norview Avenue, there's another disabled vehicle with the west right shoulder closed. We do have a bridge opening scheduled at 9 a.m. That's the Berkeley Bridge on 264. And I'm seeing clear crossings across the board in Hampton Roads, thanks to Oculus Rail. So no trains in your way today. 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It's 78 degrees with clear skies in Norfolk at 8 o'clock.
5: Good morning. President Trump says he doesn't think Venezuela is ready for elections, and he's getting along great with the country's unelected leader, a leader who was on hand as Chevron said it will invest more. It's Morning Edition from NPR News. The jury considering charges against Lindsay Clancy will keep trying. Clancy does not deny killing her three children. The question is why. I'm Steve Inskeep.
12: And I'm Michelle Martin. If jurors are still deadlocked today, it could lead to a mistrial. Also, we remember author and activist Gloria Steinem. And what do Democratic voters care about most? Progressive policies or candidates who know how to fight? It's Thursday, September 3rd. On this day in 1894, Labor Day was celebrated as a federal holiday for the first time. News is next.
22: Live from NPR News in Washington, I'm Windsor Johnston. Israeli officials say the military has no plans to pull back from Gaza, and the defense minister is again calling for Palestinians to leave the territory. NPR's Carrie Khan reports the tougher rhetoric comes as Prime Minister Benjamin Netanyahu faces a tight re-election race.
23: During a surprise visit to Gaza, Netanyahu said Israel's military will not retreat from its current positions in the territory. Netanyahu said Israeli troops aren't moving. They control 60% of the strip and, quote, there is still more to come. Mapping analysis by NPR and others puts Israeli control of Gaza's territory at closer to 70%. Israeli airstrikes continue in violation of the U.S.-brokered ceasefire. Meanwhile, Defense Minister Israel Katz says Israel will facilitate mass migration out of Gaza by, quote, any means. Critics say forced Palestinian migration constitutes ethnic cleansing. Katz says President Trump and the U.S.-backed Port of Peace have, quote, frozen that plan, but says it still remains a possibility. Carrie Khan, NPR News, Tel Aviv.
22: Defense Secretary Pete Hegseth has removed a growing number of senior military officers since taking office. Many of those dismissed are women or Black, including commanders with decades of combat experience. NPR's Quill Lawrence reports the Secretary of the Army, Dan Driscoll, resigned after defending some of those officers.
0: At least in one congressional hearing, he went to bat for a general who'd been removed. And we know from a person close to Driscoll, who wasn't authorized to speak publicly, that Driscoll did have a final meeting with President Trump where he told him that Hegseth's arbitrary firings are making it harder to modernize the military because really good people are getting fired and it's hollowing out the senior ranks.
22: NPR's Quill Lawrence. Feminist icon Gloria Steinem has died. She was a pivotal voice and longstanding presence in the modern women's rights movement. NPR's Kristen Wright reports she influenced generations of women.
3: Gloria Steinem will long be remembered as an enduring symbol of the women's movement. For more than a half century, she advocated for feminist causes, helping women gain meaningful progress toward equality at home, in the workplace, and other aspects of American society. Steinem fought for abortion rights and shared that she had one herself. She advocated for pay equality, women in politics, and against domestic violence. Her activism changed American life. Steinem started out as a journalist, notably reporting undercover.

0: society. Steinem fought for abortion rights and shared that she had one herself. She advocated for pay equality, women in politics, and against domestic violence. Her activism changed American life. Steinem started out as a journalist, notably reporting undercover to expose conditions inside New York's Playboy Club in 1963. She co-founded Ms. Magazine, a feminist publication, a radical idea at the time. Steinem wrote books and essays and continued her work well into old age. She died peacefully at home in New York. Gloria Steinem was 92. Kristen Wright, NPR News.
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3: Good morning. It's 78 degrees in Norfolk at 8:04. I'm Kelly Kenoyer for WHRO News. Virginia Beach Mayor Bobby Dyer wants to serve in the Virginia Senate. WHRO's John Doucette has more.
4: Dyer announced Wednesday he'll seek the Republican nomination in the 22nd District. The seat is now held by Senator Aaron Rouse, a Democrat who served with Dyer on city council before joining the General Assembly. Dyer tells WHRO he's frustrated by a lack of state collaboration with local governments.
5: There's a partisan gridlock going on in the Beltway and Richmond, and things are polarized and paralyzed, but I have a reputation of being able to work with everybody.
4: Dyer is 76 and will serve as mayor while pursuing the Senate seat. Last year, he said he wouldn't run for mayor again in the 2028 elections. At the time, he called it his final rodeo. Dyer won a special election to become mayor in 2018 after representing the former Centerville district. John Doucette, WHRO News.
3: Extreme heat can cause damage to roads, bridges, and other crucial infrastructure. Amy Friedenberger with the Virginia Department of Transportation says it's top of mind for the industry.
6: There is a lot of concern about making sure that everything, including our transportation infrastructure, is able to hold up against this extreme heat that doesn't seem like it's going to ease up.
3: But there's plenty that officials can do to prepare. Learn more about heat and infrastructure later this hour on Morning Edition. Isle of Wight's vacant school board seat could stay that way a while longer. WHRO's Nash Phillips has more from the county school board's meeting this week.
7: Isle of Wight's school board came to a standstill on an appointment for its District 1 seat, which covers most of the town of Smithfield. Since the school board couldn't pick from four applicants, the board will have to petition the court to fill the seat. The appointee would have served until a special election in November. Brandy Perkins resigned from the District 1 seat on July 31st, and it didn't leave enough time for candidates to file to get on the ballot, so voters will have to write in their choice for a permanent replacement in November. Isle of Wight has a history of write-in elections. District 3 board member Jared Ford was elected via a write-in campaign in 2025. Nash Phillips, WHRO News.
3: Isle of Wight School District is part of Heretta, which holds WHRO's broadcast license. A shooting in an elementary school in Western Virginia ended with the gunman dead and one staff member injured yesterday. The Virginia Mercury reports the perpetrator forced entry in Westwood Hills Elementary School around 9:12 a.m. A school staff member received a non-life-threatening gunshot wound. No students were injured. The 19-year-old shooter, Anthony Ignatiadis Isabel, died by a self-inflicted gunshot wound in the school library soon after police were called. School leaders had placed the facility on lockdown and reunited students with their parents in a nearby church around noon. If you or someone you know is in crisis or you're thinking about hurting yourself, you can call or text the Suicide and Crisis Lifeline. It's 988. In the forecast today, sunny and hot with a high near 98. The heat index will be 107, and overnight there's a 50% chance of showers with a low around 79. It's 8:07.
8: It's Morning Edition from NPR News. I'm Michelle Martin.
9: And I'm Steve Inskeep. The Trump administration is celebrating more agreements to give the U.S. access to Venezuelan oil.
8: Energy Secretary Chris Wright was in Venezuela's capital, Caracas, on Wednesday. He appeared with acting President Delcy Rodriguez to announce new energy deals.
10: Today is a historic day in the transformation of Venezuela and the expansion of the possibilities for the Venezuelan people.
8: The agreements come with the same authoritarian government that the U.S. once opposed. American troops captured Rodriguez's predecessor, Nicolas Maduro, but if the new boss is the same as the old boss, what does that mean for democracy?
9: Reporter John Onis is following this from neighboring Colombia. John, good morning.
11: Good morning, Steve.
9: How do these energy agreements work?
11: Well, under the first agreement that was announced by Trump last Friday, The U.S. government will

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1: This is WHRV, and you're listening to Morning Edition. Thanks for being with me this morning. Stick with us for the Marketplace Morning Report. We'll take a look at right-to-work laws and why people living in states with those laws make less money on average. 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
1: 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At 16 years old, Mary Kane was recruited by Nike to run professionally. But then her times got slower and soon she quit. What happened to the girl who was supposed to outrun everybody? We'll hear her story in her words on Sports in America at 1 o'clock, only on WHRV. It's muggy outside already, and it'll be sunny and hot today with a high near 98. The heat index will make it feel like 107. Overnight, there's a 50% chance of showers with a low near 79.
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11: Good morning, I'm Michelle Martin. Climate change is making it harder for penguins in Chile to get food. When they go farther looking for it, they're more likely to get cut by fishing nets and boat propellers. Wildlife clinics stitch them up, but the penguins often pick at the threads. Researchers are testing a vest to stop them from doing that, the penguin version of a dog cone. They're woven with copper and zinc, which help protect against bacteria and get tissue to heal faster. Also, they look pretty sharp. It's Morning Edition.
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1: Good morning. It's 80 degrees in Norfolk at 8:46. This is WHRO News. I'm Kelly Kinoyer. Extreme heat can impact roads, bridges, and other crucial infrastructure, and it's likely to happen more often because of climate change. WHRO's Catherine Hafner reports on how local officials are tackling the issue.
13: About 35,000 drivers travel across the Great Bridge Bridge in Chesapeake each day, plus boats passing underneath. Public Works Director Earl Sorey says it's one of more than 100 bridges that Chesapeake manages.
14: What is unique is we are the only city in the Commonwealth of Virginia to own and operate our own movable bridges.
13: That means it fell to Chesapeake to deal with a malfunction of the Great Bridge Bridge on a scorching day last summer.
14: Because of that extreme heat, the bridge, in essence, got to where it wouldn't open or close because the two sides of the bridge pushed into each other.
13: Sorey says it stayed hot overnight, which didn't allow the bridge to cool down. Heat has always been a major factor in building and maintaining infrastructure, but last year's incident spurred Chesapeake to take more immediate action. That includes more active monitoring and watering of bridges on days above 90 degrees.
14: Fast forward to this summer, and we've got protocols in place so that we're more proactive rather than reactive.
13: Extreme heat is often talked about in terms of exposure to humans, and rightly so. Heat has become the deadliest weather-related disaster in the country. But hotter temperatures also threaten the infrastructure that people rely on. Professor Luis Ortiz is co-director of the Virginia Climate Center at George Mason University. He says Virginia is more frequently reaching temperatures that affect infrastructure. That doesn't mean roads and bridges will crumble during every heat wave. Ortiz says most infrastructure is built with a buffer, but
0: if you have infrastructure that's designed to operate at a particular set of temperatures and you are suddenly exposed to something outside of that range, then you might start seeing some impacts that you were not necessarily prepared for.
13: The biggest issue is thermal expansion. When material warms up, it expands, then contracts again as it cools.
0: Where things are touching, if they're made of different materials or they have different shapes, then the rate at which things expand will be different. And that's where really problems start to arise.
13: That's what happened at the Great Bridge Bridge, for example. It also happens a lot with train tracks. Ortiz says the tracks can start to deform and shift sideways.
0: If you're running a train very quickly, you're going to have to slow down the train because a very fast move to the left or the right can cause a derailment.
13: Every summer in the past few years, he says heat has forced Amtrak to significantly slow down their trains. Transit officials are looking for creative solutions. The Metro in Washington, D.C. has started using white paint to reflect sunlight away from its tracks. Ortiz says shading connection points is another option. Then there are roads. In Virginia, the Department of Transportation maintains more than 60,000 miles of them.
15: Every state designs their roads different depending on the typical weather of the state.
13: That's spokesperson Amy Friedenberger. She says VDOT's roads are mostly made of hot mix asphalt, which is pretty resistant to heat. Concrete roads are more vulnerable. Extreme temperature swings can cause them to warp and buckle.
15: Sort of like the roads coming up into like a tent shape, a little tiny mountain.
13: She points to a recent viral video from Texas. A truck went airborne after driving over one of those buckle hills.
16: Oh my God.
13: She says luckily that doesn't happen much here, but people in the industry are definitely paying attention.
15: There is a lot of concern about making sure that everything, including our transportation infrastructure, is able to hold up against this extreme heat that doesn't seem like it's going to ease up.
13: Back in Chesapeake, officials are gearing up for a longer-term solution at the Great Bridge Bridge. They plan to replace its bearings. In the meantime, the city will keep spraying it with water each time temperatures rise. Katherine Hafner, WHRO News.
17: It's 80 degrees in Norfolk with clear skies overhead at 8:49. 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And coming up at 9 o'clock, we have the BBC NewsHour. We'll hear about the Spanish Prime Minister under pressure over the migrant crisis, new warnings on the supersized El Nino, and a voice from flood-lashed Tibet. We'll also hear about a rare mission to Mercury. All of that is coming ahead on the BBC NewsHour, up in 10 on WHRV. Tune in tomorrow for Today Explained at 12:30. Some of President Trump's policies are hurting farmers, driving up the price of fertilizer, fuel, and other necessities. Farmers are furious, but will they be angry enough to vote Democrat in this year's midterms? Tune in to Today Explained, checking in on Iowa. That's Friday at WHRV. I guess it's tomorrow explained today. In the forecast today, sunny and hot with a high near 98 degrees. The heat index value is around 107, and overnight there's a 50% chance of showers. Marketplace Morning Report is coming up in just about a minute.
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20: From Marketplace in Washington, I'm Kimberly Adams. We're headed into Labor Day weekend, a celebration of America's labor movement and unions. But only about 10% of workers were in unions in 2025, according to the Bureau of Labor Statistics. State laws have a big impact on union membership, as well as worker wages more broadly. A new report from the Economic Policy Institute finds people who live in right-to-work states make nearly 7% less on average than people who live in states without right-to-work laws. That wage gap has more than doubled in the last decade. Marketplace's Samantha Fields has more.
2: 26 states have so-called right-to-work laws. Kentucky was the last to pass one in 2017.
16: Right-to-work is kind of a misnomer.
2: Elise Gould at the Economic Policy Institute says these laws do not offer workers any job protections.
16: Instead, what they do is prohibit any requirement that workers covered by a union contract either join the union or contribute toward the cost of union representation.
2: Which makes unionizing harder. In states with right-to-work laws, just 6% of workers are in a union, versus 16% in states without these laws. And salaries are lower on average, especially for women and Black and Hispanic workers, says Kyle Moore at the Century Foundation.
22: A lot of that comes down to what unions do for folks, right? Black workers often see a greater benefit from having a union than white workers because the private market is often unfair to Black workers.
2: But Gould at EPI says the right-to-work laws themselves are just one factor.
16: Non-right-to-work states are more likely to have higher minimum wages. They're more likely to have restrictions on non-compete agreements or pay transparency policies.
2: And she says those policies are likely also contributing to higher wages for workers in those states. I'm Samantha Fields for Marketplace.
20: Let's do the numbers. Dow, S&P, and NASDAQ futures are up in the 0 to 5/10% range, with the Dow future up 230 points. The 10-year Treasury yield is down at 4.74%. And the number of first-time unemployment claims last week just came in, 206,000, an increase of 2,000 from the week before. We have a weekly newsletter that goes out every Friday. You can get the best of Marketplace straight to your inbox. Sign up today to get it tomorrow. We have explainers and analysis on the economic news of the week. 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
20: Tomorrow, in the much-anticipated jobs report from the Bureau of Labor Statistics, one number to watch is the labor force participation rate. That's the percent of people that could be working who either have jobs or are looking for jobs. And it has dropped in the past few months to its lowest point since the depth of the pandemic. Some people exit the labor force because they want to, but some do it because they have to, which is why we're launching a new series today to tell their stories called Clocked Out.
23: My name is Brian O'Connell, and I'm 72 years old. I'm a retired Air Force aviator. I then became an Air Force junior ROTC instructor. So I taught for over 8 years, and then my eyesight started going south. I was diagnosed with glaucoma while I was still on active duty in the Air Force. And then about, 15 years after I was diagnosed, I had a pressure spike, and that's when I experienced immediate vision loss. In early 2016, I realized that I didn't think that I was going to be able to continue to teach. So at the end of the school year, I retired. It was very difficult to step away because it was not on my terms. I really enjoyed what I was doing as a teacher. I enjoyed the daily interaction with the students. I enjoyed the extracurricular activities that I was part of. Things were a little dark and sometimes, and I started avoiding just being around other people who I knew. because I was not able to see their faces, and therefore I felt uncomfortable. Until one day, my wife was reading a letter to the editor to the local newspaper from a veteran who wrote in about a program the Department of Veterans Affairs offers, the VA, called the Blind Rehabilitation Center. It's a service to basically teach veterans how to deal with that, technology and orientation and mobility and life skills. I learned a tremendous amount. In 2022, my friend and former fellow instructor told me that the guy who replaced me was also going to retire, and there was no one who was going to replace him. And so I said to him, almost without thinking too hard about it, if you don't mind a blind guy coming back, I'll come back and I'll teach. I came back and started teaching in January of 2023. My process was different, but the result was the same. I was their teacher, I was their instructor. My fellow instructor and I were teammates again. We taught together for another 2.5 years until he was ready to retire. And at that point, I said, hey man, we'll go out together, and this time it's on my terms.
3: 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In Washington, I'm Kimberly Adams with the Marketplace Morning Report. 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
17: Good morning. I'm Kelly Knoyer, and this is WHRV. BBC NewsHour is up in a minute. Here's a look at traffic. The HRBT is backed up 2 miles eastbound. The Monitor Merrimack is backed up 2 miles southbound. On 64 West in Newport News near Jefferson Avenue, a semi-truck crash has the west left shoulder and left lane closed. The Berkeley Bridge on 264 is scheduled to open at 9 a.m., and the James River Bridge on 17 is scheduled to open at 10:15. Looking at Oculus Rail, the crossings at Barnes Road and Portlock West are blocked in Chesapeake. In Norfolk, let me just make sure this is still true. Oh, things have cleared up in Norfolk. That's great. And in Suffolk, things have cleared up as well. Thank you for listening to listener-supported radio, 89.5 WHRV Norfolk, 88.5 WHRG Gloucester Point, 90.1 WHRX Nassauwattox, 91.9 WHRE Eastville, 88.1 WHRL. WHRE Eastville, 88.1 WHRL Emporia. The BBC NewsHour is next.
5: From North Africa.
6: No one has provided the Spanish government with any solid evidence that this mass influx into the Spanish city of Ceuta was planned or carried out by the Moroccan authorities.
5: Also, new warnings from the UN over a supersized El Nino weather event. One of the feminist icons of the 20th century, Gloria Steinem, has died at the age of 92.
7: For the first time in my life, I heard women tell the truth about being one of every three American women who has needed an abortion at some time in her lifetime.
5: We'll try to get a measure of her fame and impact. And a big moment for our least explored planet as two European probes reach Mercury. After the news.
24: BBC News with Neil Nunes. The UN's weather agency has warned that the current El Niño system has the potential to deliver a massive blow to communities and economies across the world. Forecasters say the phenomenon, which causes temperatures to rise in the Pacific Ocean, could be the strongest for more than 70 years and last until at least February. Celeste Saulo is head of the World Meteorological Organization.
25: So many sectors will be affected: agriculture, trade, fisheries, health, energy, transport, water resources, disaster management, to name but a few. We are already seeing disruption and devastation from droughts and floods and extreme weather. We expect these impacts to multiply and cascade as El Niño intensifies.
24: Hundreds more students and teachers in Indonesia have fallen ill from food poisoning after eating government-issued free meals. The principal of a high school in Central Java has said that more than 700 students and 25 teachers have been suffering from diarrhea and vomiting after consuming grilled chicken. Almost 1,000 Indonesians had already fallen ill in separate incidents. More than 80 migrants are believed to have died trying to reach Spain's Canary Islands from West Africa. Spanish rescue teams found 44 survivors, all male, on board a boat which was intercepted near Gran Canaria on Thursday. Here's Guy Hedgeco.
4: In total, we're told that 128 people did leave Gambia in West Africa in this boat in early or the first week of August. Now, we know that there were some women on board who clearly perished during the journey. And we know that there was at least one baby on board as well who also perished. The survivors have been taken in the Canary Islands, are undergoing medical treatment, and that's prior to undergoing some legal procedures.
24: Meanwhile, Spain's prime minister says there's no solid evidence that Morocco orchestrated a mass influx of migrants into the North African territory of Ceuta. Pedro Sanchez told Parliament no one foresaw the crossing of more than 70,000 people over the border in July.
8: 4 out of every 5 migrants swam across the breakwater. Faced with this situation, the Spanish officers deployed at the border had to decide whether to let the people through temporarily or to try to hold them back by force. The latter would almost certainly have led to an even greater tragedy. The fact is, our officers had to make an operational decision within minutes. They had to choose between securing the border in the short term or protecting human life. They chose to protect human life.
24: This is the World News from the BBC. Britain's Prime Minister Andy Burnham is meeting President Macron of France in London with curbing irregular migration high on the agenda. France is deploying a new team of police officers to its western beaches to try to stop migrants on large over

0: Its plan includes ideas that could help families there.
1: Singapore will provide roughly $55,000 in support for every child with a big cash payment, followed by years of annual payments and credits. Also, more access to affordable housing and more paid family leave. Prime Minister Lawrence Wong says shoring up birth rates is necessary for the country's future.
2: Over time, this would have profound consequences for our economy and our ability to keep Singapore going.
1: Karen Guzzo is a demographer at the University of North Carolina.
3: I was reading through what Singapore's doing, and it's hard not to drool with envy over it.
1: Singapore's birth rate is much lower than the U.S., but U.S. birth rates have also fallen below the level needed to maintain a stable population. Brian Mann, NPR News.
0: Uber says it's cutting about 3,300 jobs in its largest round of layoffs since the pandemic. The company says it's trying to reduce management layers and free up money for growth, including a major push into robo-taxis. I'm Windsor Johnston, NPR News, in Washington.
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10: This is 1A. I'm Jen White. If you've driven lately, or maybe you're driving right now, there's a good chance your car's license plate has been snapped by a flock camera. The small black solar-powered cameras are typically attached to poles or stoplights near local roads. The private company behind them, Flock Safety, has amassed more than 120,000 surveillance cameras spread across every U.S. state but Alaska. As the backlash to flock cameras grows, how are cities responding? And what does the debate over flock cameras tell us about the balance between public safety and privacy rights? Joining us now is Joseph Cox. He's an investigative reporter and co-founder of 404 Media. Joseph, welcome to the program.
11: Thank you for having me.
10: And we want to hear from you. If your community has flock cameras, how do you feel about them? Where do you think the balance lies between keeping communities safe and preserving people's privacy? Email us at 1A@WAMU.org. And we'll note we did invite Flock Safety to take part in this conversation, but they declined. Automatic license plate readers aren't new, Joseph. That's the technology highway authorities use to bill drivers on toll roads. Parking garages use them to track cars when they enter, how much they should pay when they leave. But flock cameras are different because they record every license plate that drives by and puts them in a searchable database that allows police officers across the country to quickly see a record of where that car has been. What case does Flock make for that level of surveillance?
11: The argument from Flock is that it is basically offering a very new, interesting capability in that rather the ALPR data being restricted to one police department or one state or one jurisdiction, you can have a cop in, say, Texas perform a search of cameras nationwide. And of course, that will include cameras not just in their own state, but potentially in California or Illinois or anywhere else across the country. That is sort of the real benefit that Flock believes it brings with this product and this technology. Of course, also that national network that other surveillance vendors don't offer is also somewhat the center of the controversy around this company as well.
10: And explain more.
11: Well, there's another company called Axon, which is a very large law enforcement contractor that makes the taser that I'm sure people are familiar with. And they sell license plate readers as well, and they're very big as well. They don't have a national network. Agencies can share between different departments if they wish to do so. But Flock has this network in that, as I said, you can have a cop in one jurisdiction search cameras in another. What we found is that local cops were then using that national network to do searches on behalf of ICE, for example, or for a Texas cop specifically to search cameras nationwide for a woman who

0: Charles called that
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0: He and Queen Camilla got an early peek at the tapestry with British Prime Minister Andy Burnham, French President Emmanuel Macron, and their spouses before public viewings begin next week. Lauren Freyer, NPR News, London.
2: Stocks are trading higher on Wall Street at this hour. The Dow was up 457 points, the Nasdaq up 263, the S&P 500 up 51 points. 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
5: This is 1A. I'm Jen White. The U.S. is set to control roughly a fifth of Venezuela's oil reserves. Energy Secretary Chris Wright landed in Caracas on Wednesday to sign a deal with Venezuela's interim president, Delcy Rodriguez.
6: Today is a historic day in the transformation of Venezuela and the expansion of the possibilities for the Venezuelan people.
5: President Trump is calling it the biggest oil deal in world history, but critics say this deal reeks of imperialism after the U.S. arrested and detained former President Nicolas Maduro in January. What are the details of the agreement? What does it mean for our relationship with Venezuela? And how might it affect what you pay at the pump? There's a lot to get to, so let's jump right in. Helping us through it is Eric Bazell-Emile, national security reporter at Politico. Eric, welcome back to the program.
7: Thanks for having me back on.
5: So first, let's just make clear that this agreement is with a private oil company. Who's involved?
7: So under this deal, the United States is going to receive a 35% stake in a company called North American Blue Energy Partners. It's a company owned by this shadowy operator. His name is Alejandro Betancourt. He's a close ally of the regime in Caracas and has been under investigation around the world in different countries for potential corruption. And, you know, we're going to see as a result the U.S. through the Pentagon, its Office of Strategic Capital under this deal, replenish the Strategic Petroleum Reserve and, in theory, you know, have access to a large reserve of Venezuelan crude oil through this partnership.
5: What else does the agreement include? So the U.S. gets access to this oil, an opportunity to replenish its strategic reserve, but what else is in there?
7: One of the conditions of the deal is that, you know, it's going to transcend the current government. It's going to last decades beyond, you know, the actual signing of the deal yesterday. And the idea is that the U.S. is going to now have, you know, like the fundamental point of this deal is that then the U.S. is going to have preferential access to oil in Venezuela through this company. A lot of people are seeing it as a tactic potentially to get Chevron or other majors that have been reticent to either expand or re-enter the South American petrostate to actually participate. And so we're going to really see how this partnership actually plays out. We'll probably get to a lot of the complications with that sector, but for now the idea, at least from the administration's perspective, is that this is a win-win for Venezuela and for the United States.
5: Well, here's CNBC's Brian Sullivan talking with Energy Secretary Chris Wright on Wednesday.
6: Is this a taking of the oil?
8: Oh, absolutely.
6: That is out there, that the United States is heavy-handed coming in and taking Venezuelan property in violation of the Venezuelan Constitution.
8: And absolutely not. It's actually not even a deal between the U.S. government and the Venezuelan government. It's a deal between the United States government and a Venezuelan company to help develop the resources.
5: Now, as we mentioned, Eric, this deal comes after the U.S. went into Venezuela, arrested President Maduro. Delcy Rodriguez was then propped up as the interim president in the country, even though she was part of the same regime. Some are calling this gunpoint diplomacy. Explain why.
7: Venezuela is a country that, over the last 20 years, has really seen its economy atrophy. And after the operation on January 3rd that they captured Nicolas Maduro and Delcy

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1: Iran accuses the U.S. of war crimes in its latest strikes. On the next Friday News Roundup, how a leadership meltdown at the Pentagon is affecting the war, plus what the flooding in Nepal and Tibet tells us about climate injustice, a Venezuelan oil deal for the U.S., and Messi says goodbye to Team Argentina. The Roundup, next time on 1A.
2: 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Nine alleged members of an Eastern Shore street gang have been charged in a federal indictment. We'll have more on that story from the newsroom just ahead of 12:04 here on 89.5. Hi, I'm Barry Graham, host and producer of The Best of Pickin'. Heard Friday nights here on 89.5. Kick off your Labor Day weekend with new music from the Milk Carton Kids, Old Crow Medicine Show, Daryl Mosley, as well as traditional tracks from the Bluegrass Cardinals and Blue Highway. It's all happening on The Best of Pickin'. Friday night at 10 here on 89.5. I hope you'll join me.

0: Hello everyone, I'm Barbara Ham Lee. Everyone knows that Dr. Carter G. Woodson is the creator of what is now Black History Month. But did you know that well before that, he created an organization to elevate and share the contributions of Black Americans in the American story? It's called ASALA, the Association for the Study of African American Life and History. And this 111-year-old institution is holding its annual conference in Norfolk this month. The story of ASALA and how you can participate, that's next on Another View, right after this national, regional, and local news from NPR and WHRO News.
1: Live from NPR News, I'm Lakshmi Singh. Some of the most influential figures in the global fight for gender equality are paying tribute to a giant among them. Gloria Steinem died yesterday. The journalist and activist spent a lifetime championing women's rights, including abortion rights. In an interview with WHYY's Fresh Air, she said that despite the Supreme Court's decision to strike down Roe v. Wade, her work on reproductive justice was not in vain.
2: Politics and deep change and, you know, everything we're trying to do is like a tree. And too often we think the tree grows from the top, from Congress. Trees grow from the bottom.
1: Gloria Steinem was 92 years old. Tributes today include those of former Secretary of State and 2016 Democratic presidential nominee Hillary Rodham Clinton. Clinton says Steinem pushed open doors for millions of women. Two Democrats in Congress are urging the Department of Homeland Security to help state and local officials bolster election security ahead of November. Here's NPR's Jenna McLaughlin.
3: Ahead of the midterm elections, two Democrats are urging President Trump's Homeland Security Chief Mark Wayne Mullen and the Acting Director of the Cybersecurity and Infrastructure Security Agency Nick Anderson to take action. Senator Alex Padilla of California and Representative Joseph Morrell of New York demand that DHS distribute the nearly $40 million Congress approved for election security, including for an information sharing center designed to help state and local election officials receive the latest intelligence on cyber threats and disinformation campaigns targeting their offices. The lawmakers point to ongoing digital attacks facing American critical infrastructure and federal cyber job cuts as additional reasons for urgency. Jen McLaughlin, NPR News.
1: A new assessment of the deadly floods in Nepal and Tibet finds there were warning signs days before part of a glacier collapsed into a valley. The section of ice was about 3,000 feet wide, sending a fast-moving wall of water, ice, and debris some 80 miles downstream. NPR's Dia Hadid reports more than 1,200 people were killed, and about 4,000 others are still unaccounted for.
4: The assessment was by a consortium that looks at risk data in the high mountains. Scientists looked at publicly available satellite imagery and found melting had sped up on the glacier, a sign it was unstable, and there was an indication of a crack in the bedrock. One report author, Jakob Steiner, told NPR that their rapid assessment showed it's possible to develop an early warning system.
5: We could have seen indications that things are changing and could have been at least alert.
4: The report says there's still a risk of more flash flooding because of potentially unstable masses of rock and ice that remain on the glacier. Dia Hadid, NPR News.
1: This is NPR.
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7: I'm Barry Graham with these news headlines. Nine alleged members of an Eastern Shore street gang have been charged in a federal indictment accusing them of murder, attempted murder, racketeering, conspiracy, and firearms offenses. The prosecution is the result of a years-long investigation led by the Accomack County Sheriff's Office, which continues to work with Homeland Security investigations on the case. Amazon is preparing to bring drone delivery to Richmond, which is one of several communities Amazon is working with as it expands Prime Air to as many as 500 cities and towns by the end of the year. However, company officials did not say if Richmond was a city that expects the deliveries by December. More than 60% of the products Amazon customers order each day are potentially eligible for drone delivery. State Senator Glenn Sturtevant says he'll introduce legislation during next year's General Assembly session to make flock and similar automatic license plate reader cameras illegal in Virginia. The cameras capture images of vehicles and license plates and puts them into a searchable database. Currently, Virginia law says law enforcement can only use the data collected for legitimate law enforcement purposes. Those planning on hitting the road for Labor Day could face the highest gas prices on record for the holiday, with projections showing the national average at $4.03 per gallon. AAA reports that the average price for a gallon of regular in Virginia is at $3.86. Hampton Roads average is $3.88. North Carolina is at $3.79. Barry Graham, WHRO News.

0: Gown of Regular in Virginia is at 386. Hampton Roads average is 388. North Carolina is at 379. Barry Graham, WHRO News.
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2: Good afternoon, everyone, and welcome to Another View. I'm Barbara Hamlee. It was September 9, 1915, when Dr. Carter G. Woodson established the Association for the Study of African-American Life and History. Its mission, to promote, research, preserve, interpret, and disseminate information about Black life, culture, and history to the global community. The city of Norfolk will host the 111th annual ASALA conference later this month. And here to tell us about the work of ASALA and how you can get involved is Dr. Kalita Fairfax, Professor, Honors College Senior Faculty Fellow, Inaugural Faculty Scholar with the Center of African American Public Policy at Norfolk State University. And she's also the Local Arrangements Committee Chair for ASALA 2026. Hi, Kalita.
3: How are you, my dear friend?
2: It's good to have you back on the show.
3: Wonderful to be with you.
2: Thank you so much. And joining us by phone is Dr. Kasonya K. Wise Whitehead, historian of Black life in America, professor of communication and African and African American studies at Loyola University, Maryland, and the founding executive director of the Carson Institute for Race, Peace, and Social Justice. She's an award-winning author of 5 books, host of the award-winning Today with Dr. K on WEAA 88.9 FM, the NPR station at Morgan State University, which is in my hometown of Baltimore, and the 30th president of ASALA. Very accomplished. Hello, Dr. K. How are you?
4: I'm doing well. It's such a delight to be here with you.
2: Thank you so much for joining us, because I know that you are really, really busy today. And you both are really in the throes of planning for this major conference that is coming to Hampton Roads. And we're very excited about that. But before we get into the conference, Dr. K, I'm going to start with you. Tell us about ASALA for those who may not be familiar.
4: Thank you so much for that. And it's just a pleasure to be here with you and to be here with Dr. Kalita and the work that she's doing to make sure that our conference coming up in Norfolk is going to be successful.
2: Yes, it's going to be fabulous, because that's what we do.
4: Fabulous. I will start by saying I was down in Virginia this weekend. I was at the Landing.
2: Yes.
4: For the unveiling of the statue of Isabella and Anthony and William Tucker. I was down there with your good governor. So
2: absolutely.
4: It was exciting.
2: And as a matter of fact, my producer was there. And she said to me, oh, Dr. K was on fire with your remarks. So I am sorry I missed it.
4: So it was good. So I just want to let folks know who are listening. I know a little bit about Virginia.
2: Yes, that's excellent.
4: So I look forward. So to talk a bit about ASALA. Mm-hmm. ASALA, folks, stands for the Association for the Study of African-American Life and History. But that wasn't our original name.
2: Right.
4: The original name was the Association for the Study of Negro Life and History, because as we know, before we were African-American, before we were Black, we were using the term Negro, which my father, as a historian, a lay historian, always laughs and talks about, that the name can change, but who we are does not change.
2: Yes, that's true.
4: And it was in Chicago on September 9, 1915, as you noted, at the Wabash YMCA. That Dr. Carter G. Woodson, along with 4 other people, we don't talk about them very much, and I would like to take this opportunity to tell you just a very quick bit about who was at the table with Dr. Carter G. Woodson, who we call the father of Black history, who is from Virginia, as we know. Mm-hmm. He's the son of formerly enslaved parents. He's the first person in this country from formerly enslaved parents to get a PhD, the second to get a PhD from Harvard, with the first being W.B. Du Bois. He was the first who was born of enslaved parents, to go on and get his PhD in history, which we like to lift up. But he was joined at this table by Dr. George Cleveland Hall. And Dr. Cleveland Hall, why I like to always mention him first, is that he graduated from Lincoln University, Pennsylvania, which is my alma mater, which is the oldest degree granted HBCU in America. But he was a medical doctor. So he actually served as the first president of ASALA. William B. Hartgrove Jr. was also at the table. He was born in D.C. I grew up in D.C. He studied at Howard, and he later became a lawyer. And so what he did through ASALA,

0: because he helped launch our first Journal of Negro History, which is now the Journal of African American History, which is still in existence. The other person at the table was Alexander Lewis Jackson II from Inglewood, New Jersey. He actually went to Phillips Exeter Academy and Harvard. He got a BA in sociology and in English. But it's interesting because he became the executive secretary of the Wabash Avenue YMCA. And when they needed a meeting place away from listening ears, he opened up the YMCA so they can have that meeting. So he served on the first executive council of ASNLH. And then finally, James Stamps was at the table. He attended Fisk University. He had his degree in economics. You got to have money people at the table, right?
1: Yes.
0: He worked as an accountant in Chicago. And what he did is he served as the editor of the Half Century, which at that time was a companion to the Journal of Negro History. But the work he did was to make sure that ASALA, at that time ASNLH, would be able to get the funding so they can continue to do the work. So when they met at this table, it had already been a year, 1915, of all these celebrations. That was actually framed, and this is where I'll end, because they published James Weldon Johnson's poem, 50 Years, which was written in honor of the 50th anniversary of the Emancipation Proclamation. So it was that year that you had the birth of the association, when we were thinking about how do we frame ourselves going forward, what does it mean to think about Black history 50 years after the Emancipation Proclamation. Wow. How do we stop at this moment, mark this moment, and figure out where we're going to go from here? And for those five men, it was figuring out how to have an association that was committed to protecting, preserving, and promoting Black history at the table to then frame how we were going to move forward.
1: And, you know, it's so interesting that they were coming from all different parts of the country, coming together, but with that one goal of never forgetting our history and making sure that we don't forget our history. So my question, go ahead.
0: No, I was just going to just add, if I may, because I can talk about ASALA all day, which I won't.
1: No, that's okay. Go ahead. We would love to, because I really want people to understand the basis for this so that the conference and other things that are going to be happening will make total sense and also help them to really want to participate. So I think it's important that we understand what the organization is about.
0: I would like to just frame my last comment through the words of Amiri Baraka. And for folks who have not read the poetry of Amiri Baraka, I urge you to go and see what he was cooking up in Jersey and the work that he was doing. His son, Ross Baraka, of course, became a mayor up there in Jersey, but taking a look at his work. But in 1987, very quickly, he was doing the eulogy for Jimmy Baldwin. Everyone knows him more formally as James Baldwin, but, you know, Jimmy Baldwin. And he said that Baldwin was wise from asking why and giving us his whys and whys to go with our own. This idea that ASALA became what it is because we kept asking the question, why? Why aren't we talking about Black history? Why are we doing the work to remember? Why are we charged with connecting the past and the present? And because they were asking the why, then we have this wise moment to build from.
1: You talked about the journal, and there's another publication that you all do, but the organization was very intentional about helping teachers to be able to know how to teach the correct history within our schools, correct?
0: Yes. So then that's actually another publication, which is why when we call Dr. Carter G. Woodson the father of Black history, it's not just that he had the idea to found the association, but it's also because we had our Journal of African American History and we had what's now called our Black History Bulletin, which used to be called our Negro History Bulletin because Dr. Carter G. Woodson said we need to get the history into the hands of the teachers so that we can counter that narrative, which he writes about in his book, The Miseducation of the Negro. We need to counter the narrative that Black folks have no history in this country. And so our bulletin is also still in existence and gets published twice a year. And that's full of lesson plans for teachers, for parents, for pastors, for community leaders to take our history and take them right into the hearts and minds of the next generation.
1: Mary McLeod Bethune was the first female president, correct? I counted, looked at all 30. You're number 30, and I believe there are eight or nine women that actually.
0: Eight.
1: you know, served as president, and then the rest were men. But these were very, very prominent people who came from a variety of disciplines, but who all were focused on the history.
0: Yes, and see, I think about that, and what does it mean to sit in the seat of the film? I often say I stand in the house of Woodson, but I sit in the seat of Bethune, because she was the first woman to serve as the president of AFALA, and now here I am as the eighth. That has included someone like Dr. Evelyn Brooks Higginbotham, who is the first Black woman to chair the history department at Harvard University. But she was president of AFALA. We go back between Evelyn and I, we have just one president between us, Dr. Marvin Delaney. So I worked under her as her national secretary for 6 years, getting trained and getting prepared for this moment to be the one to help guide and stir AFALA into what we call a different moment and a different movement, because we are in troubled waters. And I think that we have to recognize that AFALA has always been a lighthouse. And the importance of lighthouses is that when you don't need them, you don't have to worry that they're there, because they are. And it's when you need them, you look up and they'll be able to direct you right to the shore. AFALA is a lighthouse.
1: Absolutely.
0: And we're in the midst of troubled waters right now. And so we just need to keep the light on to get people back to the shore.
1: And I want to talk about those troubled waters in just a little bit. But first, let me bring in Dr. Khalida Fairfax. Yes. I haven't forgotten about you.
2: Oh, no, it's okay.
1: I want to know what's planned, what's happening here in Norfolk. When is the conference? What should people expect?
2: All right. So the national conference is at the Norfolk Marriott Waterside, September 23rd through the 27th. And I want to mention that Wednesday is Community Day. It's open, free to the public. That's the day where we will unveil the 2026 Kwanzaa stamp, and also persons can attend the symposiums, the plenary, anything we have available on Wednesday.
1: They can come in.
2: They can come in and listen and check it out. So the conference really is a gathering of those of us who are culture keepers. I know we talk about historians, but in the Black tradition, there's just not only one group of people who are historians. Everybody is a historian, because it's a part of our survival thrust. It's a part of how we maintain the rhythm of and momentum of memory. And so we have many scholars, but we also have people doing the work, people in preservation, people in community development. Anyone who is about Black people, Black culture, Black memory, come to the AFALA conference. And so that's so people can look forward to having all wonderful engagements with people all over the country.
1: So I noticed that one thing that caught my eye was you guys have something called the poster sessions.
2: Yes.
1: Explain what that is.
2: Yeah. So so now this is, I guess, within the last few decades, doctoral students, graduate students, scientists will create posters of their research. And so it's a visual depiction of one's research. And it's really popular, particularly among graduate students, because oftentimes their thoughts are germinating. And so they're creating a poster of their research, and you get to see the artistic and illustrative interpretation of their research. It's a really different way of presenting a paper. So it's a poster. Yes.
1: So we know that Black history in Hampton Roads is incredible. There's all kinds, and there are things that I learn every day. We're never taught in school, and so forth, but are learning now as we enjoy living in this part of the country. Are there going to be tours and things that connect with that so that people can experience Hampton Roads too?
2: Absolutely. And so the local branch of Hampton Roads, which was formed in 2012, I was a part of that founding group. We have been engaged in creating tours. And so on Wednesday, we have the all-day tour. We're calling it the Peninsula Liberation Tour. And so those participants will come over to Hampton. Fort Monroe is in Hampton, go to Hampton University, the Air and Space Center, the Federation House, this is the Museum of the Virginia Federation of Colored Women's Clubs, Aberdeen Gardens. There's so many cultural sites in Newport News that they're going to go to, and then some portions in Williamsburg. So that's Wednesday tour all day. And Thursday tour, our dear friend, Dr. Cassandra Newby Alexander, is leading the effort of a tour that will feature sites in Norfolk and Portsmouth. And she, too, is a part of the Hampton Roads branch.
1: So people have to join ASALA. And are these usually scholars and academicians and so forth, or can anybody join?
2: Anybody can be a part of ASALA who loves and uplifts and amplifies, studies, engages in analyzing Black history, Black culture, Black people. So anyone can be a part of ASALA.
1: 757-440-2665 or 1-800-940-2240 are the numbers to call to join our conversation. If you're involved in the planning and execution of this year's ASALA conference, give us a call and let us know how the planning's coming. What is it that you're looking forward to? 757-440-2665 or 1-800-940-2240. Renee joins us from Hampton. Hi, Renee. You're on the air.
3: Hi. How are you? I am so glad that we're having this wonderful discussion. I am a legacy and life member of ASALA, and I have waited a long time for the conference to come in my own backyard. One of the things I wanted to find out from the panel is, can you tell us a little bit about the film festival series?
1: Ah, okay. Dr. K, can you talk a little bit about that?
4: Yes, thank you so much. First, I want to say hello to my ASALA member. How are you?
3: I'm fine, thank you.
4: And thank you. Yes, we appreciate your service. ASALA is a family, so whenever I can talk to fam, I'm
1: absolutely
4: feeling good about that. And so with our upcoming conference, we do have a couple of different sections, if I can just kind of talk us through here. One is that ASALA has an annual conference, folks, and we move to different parts of the country every year for our annual conference. So last year, we were in Atlanta, Georgia. This year, with all of the history that's happening, as we think about this moment to ground it, we're in Norfolk, Virginia. Next year, I'm excited because we are in my backyard. We'll be in Baltimore, Maryland.
1: You'll be in my hometown.
4: I'm going to be in Baltimore, which I'm excited about, to be able to spend some time here. And we have a lot of different sections of our conference. And I will get to the film section in just one second.
1: Okay.
4: We do have paper presentations, and they do start on Thursday, and they start early on Thursday morning, and we go sometimes until late at night. So that's one section. It's for academicians. It's for students to come and share their work, right? That's the conference part of it. We have receptions that happen. We have one reception for our journal. We have a reception that's going to happen at Norfolk. We have a reception that's open to the community. So every night we actually we party with a purpose. But particularly as we're counting down this year, the big moment is the midterm elections. So we're partnering with community members in Virginia. We're going to open up a space that we call our unconference space, and we're asking community members to come and join us as we talk about voter registration, as we talk about how you can get people excited about what's going on in your community. How do you get registered to vote? How do you get others to get registered to vote? We have luncheons every day. On our first day, Thursday, we have a luncheon where we're actually bringing in the president of Hampton and the president of Norfolk, two HBCUs, who are going to be with us. And every day there will be different luncheon speakers. We have plenaries where we cover all this. And then in the evenings, we end off with telling people to grab some popcorn, come and watch a movie, because we're bringing in all these movies. Many of them are historical movies that we're going to frame and have conversations. So everything from The Spook That Sat by the Door is going to be playing, which is an old film.
1: Mm-hmm.
4: But it gives us a chance to be in a more comfortable and more relaxed environment. We're going to show the movie Black Girl from 1966. And these are all films that explore Black political struggle, identity, culture, resistance, education, and representation. And folks, The Spook That Sat by the Door from 1973. We're going to show The Education of Sonny Carson from 1974. I Am Not a Witch is a movie from 2017. And then The Blackening from 2022. And so that is really an important part of our evening sessions. The conference events, many of them will be free and open to the public, because ASALA is not just about having our doors closed when folks are not members, where they can't come in. We are about just bringing African-American history beyond the academy and into the communities. And then finally, we have one of our biggest events, which is our in-person authors book signing. We'll have that at, along with our exhibit hall and our poster session and everything else I've mentioned.
1: Yeah. So talk to me, Kalita, about the local chapter.
2: Yes.
1: What is the advantage of becoming a member of ASALA?
2: The advantage to join a local branch is that you are connected with people in your locality doing marvelous things, which are educational, inspirational. It also provides you an opportunity to really engage and galvanize the community. Dr. Renee Escoffrey Torres, who just called in, is a part of the branch. Our branch president, Mrs. Audrey Williams, is an elder. She is 80 years old. She's a retired social studies teacher, and she's a force to be reckoned with. Dr. Wanda Tucker,
1: who was on our show last week.
2: Absolutely,
1: yes.
2: With the Tucker family, is a member of the branch. Dr. Margaret Bristow, who is a spoken word person, is a member of the branch. So you really become a part of the network. I mentioned Dr. Cassandra Newby Alexander. You become a part of a network of people engaged in preservation, historical education, and movement and memory making. It's a beautiful thing. And we've done some really wonderful things. Just to mention, we had a Black History Month program at First Baptist Church, Easton, Newport News. Absolutely. Dr. Tucker provided a presentation on the family and on her travels to Angola. And Dr. Margaret Bristow was the MC for a Juneteenth panel. And so people call ASALA when they're looking for experts in the community to participate in their programming. The local branch supports the Contraband Historical Society. The local branch supports the Barrett Peake Heritage Foundation.
1: So you are interacting with other organizations that have the same or similar mission.
2: Great work that we do.
1: So Dr. K, you know, when I was first reading your website and kind of, you know, absorbing all of the information, the question came in my mind, are you all the keepers and disseminators of the history and culture, or are you also the activists who inspire people to stay civically engaged? Because you were just talking about the voter drive, for example.
4: Yes, no, thank you for that question. I do believe that in every season of ASALA, different presidents are called who bring skill sets that are needed at that moment, right? Sometimes sometimes you're making things happen, and sometimes things are happening and you happen to be there at the right time. I think for this moment with ASALA, what was needed was this bridge between the work that happens in the annals of history, which is the keeping and the holding and the preserving of Black history, alongside the work that happens in the streets, which is really around the protection of Black history. Both of these things have to happen at the same time, not an either or, but an and both. And so ASALA is uniquely positioned to do that. We are called on through our bylaws, through our founders, to make sure that we are protecting Black history, that we are promoting and that we are preserving it. So we're publishing our journal every year. We're publishing our Black History Bulletin. We're having conferences to bring together scholars. We are speaking in moments when things are happening in a greater environment. I release a presidential statement. It's to kind of make sense of this moment in history and to help others understand that Black history is American history. At the same time, harkening back to the point I made earlier about the troubled waters, ASALA is also about, you know, leading the way. One of the things I released early on in my presidency, and I'm in year two of a three-year term, is our North Star. And it lays out 10 things that people can do to help preserve democracy. Democracy is uniquely tied to Black history, which is American history. Everything from, you know, finding the organizations that are doing the work that you believe in, and you defend them with everything you have, not just with your good thoughts and prayers. Like, you actually find ways to defend them. You show up in places you're not supposed to be. Hey, who are we supposed to be taking this message to? Not the people that are doing the work. It's the people that are going against us. So go go into these Republican town halls, go into the places where our history is not being disseminated or it's not being discussed, show up there and make sure that people understand. Getting people registered to vote, keeping your eye on what's happening. Hey, I tell people, even if it's just one person following you on your social media, that's one more person you can spread the truth to. So maybe just one day of the week, don't post food, don't post clothes, don't post a television show, and post information about how to get registered to vote. Like, show the truth and make sure that people see it. So we are about doing both. It's not just about, you know, the annals of history, and it's not just about standing on the corner and marching around the Blacksonian saying hands off our history, which we have done. We actually marched earlier this year. It's about doing both. Asala is that bridge we need right now.
1: If you're just joining us, we're talking about the Association for the Study of African American Life and History, or ASALA. Our guests include Dr. Kalita Fairfax. She's a professor at Norfolk State University and also the Local Arrangements Committee Chair for ASALA 2026. And Dr. Kosonya K. Wise Whitehead, historian and president, 30th president of ASALA. 757-440-2665 or 1-800-940-2240. Dr. Claudine Kizzert joins us from Portsmouth. Hello, Claudine. How are you?
5: Good afternoon, everyone. It is so wonderful to be on the show this morning to ask this question and to share some information. Dr. K, I've heard a lot about you. And Sylvia and Wanda and Brenda said, okay, Dr. K, because I'm the local Dr. K, when we're doing work with ASALA, can we call you Dr. Kizzard or can we just call you Claudine?
1: So that there is no confusion, absolutely.
4: Know, so you're the other confusion. Dr. K that Sylvia mentioned. Sylvia said there's another Dr. K. That's you. Yes, I'm so glad you called.
1: So Dr. K, Portsmouth, you are focused on the volunteers that are needed for the conference, correct?
5: Yes, ma'am. Yes, ma'am. Thank you for centering that. And so currently we are still in need of about 90 volunteers to make this conference a success, not just a success. We want the conference to thrive. I've reached out to all of the Divine Nine, some local churches, again on the show today, asking for volunteers. If you are able, willing, ready to volunteer, the steps are really simple. Go to ASALH.org/conference/volunteers with an S.
1: Okay. And what types of things would they be? And we'll give the website again. But what types of activities do you need volunteers for? What would they be doing?
5: Here's the cool part. There are various roles that volunteers can do. Mm-hmm. So we're looking for people to monitor rooms when there are the conferences going on. We're looking for people to assist with directing people to where they need to go, to where the various conference activities are. We're looking for people to assist with office staff, be floor greeters. And so there's help with signage and help with setup and help with taking things down. So it's a lot of various roles. We're also looking for some floaters, people who are just willing to get in where they fit in. And additionally, anyone who comes to volunteer for 4 hours receives a complimentary day for the conference. So you don't have to take your complimentary day on the day that you serve. You just get a complimentary day for the conference on any day that you choose. So that's one of the benefits of also being a volunteer.
1: Okay.
5: If you forget the link, all of my social media is focused on ASALA and volunteering. So you just Claudine Kizzard, Dr. K on LinkedIn, Facebook, Instagram, and you'll be able to see the link to register as a volunteer.
1: Okay. Thanks so much for that information. And I hope that folks will sign up and become a part of this because this sounds pretty exciting. Thank you so much, Dr. K in Portsmouth. Let's talk to Mitzi in Norfolk. Hi, Mitzi. You're on the air.
6: Hi. How is everybody?
1: Hello.
6: Good evening. Dr. Sam Sachs, I don't know if you mentioned it, but I know on Friday night, Norfolk State University will serve as greeters and hostesses for the Friday night event, and I'm just so proud to be a part of that, and I just wanted to mention that and just certainly give a shout-out to Norfolk State University for having an integral part of this conference.
2: Thank you, Sister Mitzi Glass. It's so good to hear from you. Sister Glass is a retired medical social worker with Sentara CHKD, and she also is an adjunct professor in the School of Social Work at NSU, and she's a part of those people who will join Dr. Cassandra Newby-Alexander and me on Friday night out at Norfolk State, featuring the students at Norfolk State, the NSU Vocal Jazz Ensemble. It's going to be just a wonderful moment of celebration, honoring the ancestors and being engaged in cultural discussions and just a celebration of who we are. All are welcome to come over to NSU on their Friday night. And I'm glad she called in, because oftentimes we tend to only think about history within the disciplinary sense. But one of the important parts about Dr. Woodson is that, you know, he understood that keeping our history is everybody's responsibility. It's not just for those trained in history, but ministers, business people, social workers, especially people, teachers, people who are involved with our people need to be clear about our history. And so I'm so glad Sister Glass called.
1: You know, it was interesting too, because thank you so much, Mitzi, for the call, first of all. But it was interesting because as I was doing my reading and it was talking about how Dr. Woodson encouraged teachers to be careful who they brought in their classrooms during Black History Week or Negro History Week. Mm-hmm. But to be careful about who was coming in, because a lot of times the students might know more than the speaker. Which I kind of got a chuckle out of, because but he was very focused on making sure that we're sharing the true history.
2: Yes, he was a litigious person, studied. In fact, he really didn't have a social life, because his life was to ensure that the history and education of Black people was just a part of who he was and would be amplified. And he really was, and I think we understand, he was weary and he did not trust certain people because he wanted to make sure that we would be the keepers of our history, of our culture, of certain documents, of certain books. And I would also offer for the listening audience that Dr. Woodson really is the precursor of what we came to understand as the Black perspective. And so again, it wasn't just about historical facts, but it was understanding history in the guise of our lived experience, our culture, the organization of our community, the ways in which our organizations are structured and how they function. He really was the early forerunner of what later in the 60s became known as the Black perspective with the Civil Rights and Black Power movement.
1: So Dr. K, are you concerned today that particularly our people, members of the Black community, are not getting this information, that there's still a dearth of information that we understand about ourselves?
6: So when I think about the framing of our history at this moment, I think what concerns me more is not that our people are not getting any information, is that they're getting an overflow of the wrong information. That is the problem. We have multiple sources where you can access information. We can sit here probably off the top of my head and name 5 or 6 social media sites, right? From Threads all the way to TikTok and everything in between, where there's someone at any given moment who's, quote, a Black historian, giving their perspective on what's happening.
1: Oh, you mean like they're journalists that are all over the internet too? Yeah, I hear you.
6: I'm saying these are the same journalists that 2 weeks ago they were legal scholars.
1: Right.
6: Last week they were dealing with the Clancy trial. This week they're dealing with environmental issues. Like every week they are a specialist of something else. And we chuckle about that. But what it means is that people are getting so much information. The problem is, how do you sift through all of the information to find the kernels of truth? I think that's where Asala has to stand the firmest. because it's not just about giving people a lot of information. It is giving them the correct and the accurate information in sizable chunks that are easy to understand, easy to digest, and easy to share. We live in a culture of very short memory people who also are impatient for long chunks of information. A very good case in point for those who might be my age, I'm a Gen Xer, very proud in the room here. But I remember the summer when the last episode was Who Shot JR?
1: And we I remember that.
6: Remember that? But which means we had to wait all summer.
1: Yes, exactly.
6: To find out who shot JR. I was like, we were talking about, even though I'm sitting here thinking, why were we at 10, 11 years, you know, watching that insane show of like money and wealth and no morals? Why
1: exactly.
6: Would we even delve in? But you know, we didn't have The Cosby Show. We didn't have A Different World. We didn't have Martin. And you could just, we didn't have any of that. So you were finding pieces of yourself in all these other places, right? I bring that up not because I'm thinking about who shot JR, but I'm thinking about we were taught back then, you've got to wait for the information. You want to know what happened today at 4 o'clock on the corner of 17th and R, you got to wait for the 6 o'clock news.
1: Yeah, right? Yeah.
6: You're not going to, unless you were actually there, there is
1: you're not
6: a newspaper
1: know.
6: Giving you the immediate information. Well, it taught us a certain amount of patience for news. For information, for waiting for something. Now, when my show comes on, like, I don't know, Reacher, for example, they give me all the episodes at one time. They give me all the season, the entire season drops, right? Episodes.
1: And you sit there and you watch the whole thing.
6: And I can watch the whole thing.
1: That's right.
6: So there's no waiting for next week. I don't have to record it. I don't have any questions. I can sit there and binge watch it. Additionally, if there is a fire on the corner of 17th and R, someone's videotaping and they're posting it by 401.
1: Yep. Absolutely.
6: And so I have all of this information. How do I determine what is accurate, what is not, what is need to know, what is want to know, what is information that should be stored in my long-term memory base, and what stuff like Who Shot JR that should be coming in? I don't even know Who Shot JR, and that's something I need to remember. But if you give me that like it's immediate need to know, then I'm clogging up the memory receptacles with that information and not with the history of how we got to where we are at this moment. So that's what I think we're struggling with right now.
1: Khalida, one of the other things that I think about too is I remember as a young child, around the Thanksgiving table, Christmas time, the family reunion, that was when the stories were told. And you might have heard the same story each year, but it became a part of your legacy, and so forth. And I wonder, as we look at the fracturing of the Black family and the opportunity that appears to be disappearing, is storytelling and keeping the family history also a part of Asala?
2: I love that. So Asala has what I like to call a rich genealogy. And that's a part of who we are as Black people, right? And so, Dr. K, I too am a Gen Xer. And so many of us went to the family reunions. That's ritual. And that's where you learned, as you mentioned, the same story. Now, when you got older, you had a different perspective of that
1: exactly.
2: story. But it was the same story, right? When you go to homecoming, that's a ritual of memory, whether it's your church homecoming or big meeting, as we say in the country, or whether it's your HBCU homecoming. So Asala is another ritual where we gather to make sure that we're sharing the memory and we're able to interpret the memory. But the other piece that I think was so important about Dr. Woodson is he created this organization. He didn't leave it to a university. You know, he made sure there would be an entity. And many of us are doing that kind of work, the foundation work that we do, the cultural organizing, because the younger generations need to see things up close and impersonal. So just like President Kay talked about, you know, the impatience of younger generations, I think we need to also consider that schools are simply not going to teach our history in the way that we know it should be taught. It's just not going to happen. But what we can do is we're in the community. There are historical landscapes that are pregnant with the possibility of teaching our culture and our history. There are our own museums, our own community centers, our cemeteries. Cemeteries are part of community, right? Mm-hmm. So there are historical spaces that we need to make sure that we are commandeering so that the teaching and the learning and the healing and the gathering can come forth. You talked about some of the fragility that some impoverished Black families are facing. Those historical landscapes are wonderful to bring our people in and then attend to the needs. And while you're attending to the needs, what you're doing is you're teaching the resistance struggles. You're teaching the strategies that we use to overcome. And we need to return to that.
1: Dr. K, is the Asala, is Asala open to everyone? It is focused on Black history and Black life and Black culture. But is it open to everyone and welcoming to everyone?
6: It is open and welcoming to everyone. My sons grew up at Asala long before I was a member. They would come with me to Asala because we love and we study Black history. And I think that we should be teaching our children, as Dr. Carter G. Woodson, no matter your race or ethnicity, we should be teaching them about Black history. You know, you teach them when they first wake up. You teach them when they lay down. That's what I said this week, and you write it across their foreheads, right? You make sure they get their history. And when we have the Asala conference, my son comes. He brings his wife. He's no longer a young man. He's bringing his wife with him. My mother and my father come as well.
1: And so it's generational.
6: They just love Black history. It is generational. So you can be there with the elders. You can be there with the young people. There is something for everyone. We say that Asala is what Dorothy Ihide talked about with the Black Family Reunion. It's a place to come together with other people who are concerned not just about the bigger, broader issues of who we are at this moment and who we're going to be, but also the simpler questions about how do we remain connected? What are the connective tissues that links communities together and links our struggles and links our moments of joy together? That's what Asala is, which is why we intentionally chose to come to Norfolk, and while we were in Atlanta last year, while we were in Baltimore next year, we want to go to the places where community is already being built, and we want to have our moments of gathering there.
1: So you're I know that a lot of organizations, period, but particularly African-American organizations, struggle with engaging young people. And Khalida, you just talked about the event you guys are having at Norfolk State. Dr. K, I want to ask you about, is there a focused effort to make sure that the next generation is being trained and engaged so that when you step down, your son is ready to step in, you know?
6: I think that's an excellent question. I appreciate that because it gives me an opportunity to talk about what I tend to see as our secret sauce. We have our Asala Freedom School. And so we have for the last couple of years, all over the country, I'm doing one here in Baltimore City, but we've launched free Saturday schools for anyone who'd like to come out and learn about Black history. So I ran my Freedom School out of my institute in the spring. We start back up September 12th, and I think we had somewhere close to 100 people here. We had the itty-bitty Freedom School. So we can have for young kids, you know, under the age of 13, because they need to find about itty-bitty freedom as well. And then we have the Freedom School for adults, for college students and for our elders. But they're run by different people. Like I said, ours is called the Touch of Freedom School, which is right here in Baltimore City. Touch of Freedom, because I do have an ice cream flavor named after me from a local ice cream shop called Dr. K's Touch of Freedom Ice Cream.
1: Okay. What's the flavor?
6: You know, girl, you're gonna love this. But they let me design my own ice cream flavor, and it is three flavors. So it's three layers, because sometimes you have to dig through to find the truth. And so the bottom layer is brownie ice cream with big chunks of brownies in it. The second layer is Madagascar vanilla, because, you know, in Madagascar, vanilla trades like it's gold. And inside the Madagascar vanilla, you had little chips of cocoa bean coming out of Kenya, because that's why you had the Mau Mau revolution over the control of your resources. And the top layer is black ice cream. And people don't even know what that is. Black ice cream is the sweetest ice cream, because when you open up and see black ice cream, it's about disruption. So you crunch on through the black
4: chocolate ice cream that has white chocolate chips in it, and you go all the way down. And we called it about resistance ice cream, touch of freedom. And so we named our freedom school after the ice cream flavor. Because come on out and touch freedom.
1: Where can you find this ice cream? Because when I come home, I've got to go get some.
4: You got to go to, it's a place called Taharka Brothers, T-A-H-A-R-K-A. Taharka Brothers is a local Baltimore City ice cream company. And they approached me like, Dr. K, we love you on the radio. Can we do ice cream? I was like, you know what? I love to eat. Let's do ice cream. And so we have a touch of freedom ice cream.
1: So the freedom schools then are sprinkled throughout the country. Are they primarily run by the local chapters?
4: Local chapters. We connect with churches are doing them. So you don't have to be in a solid chapter. But if you're interested in doing a freedom school, if you have the space, we have the resources. And if people reach out to me at K, just the letter K, last name Whitehead at asala.org, I will more than happy to get all the resources to you because you can do a freedom school wherever you are. We've got to teach our young people and our elders about who they are so they have what they need to fight back at this moment.
1: Do we have one here, Kalita?
2: We have a freedom school at the First Baptist Church, Hampton, my church, and it is with the Children's Defense Fund. And so freedom schools exist in Hampton Roads, and 100% we need to ensure that our children are connected with a freedom school in their area.
1: So I want to ask this question to both of you, and we only have about, I'm sorry. Let me go here first. We got a question on social media. So how is Asala addressing a society when the teaching of Black history is being ignored and or in some cases erased? I'll start with you, Kalita. Well, Dr. K.
2: Go ahead,
1: Dr. K.
2: President K.
4: Thank you so much. I was going to say that it may be ignored within the school. The good thing is that nobody controls our time before school or after school.
7: That's right. There you go.
4: And so our resources are available 24 hours a day. You can pull down information. You can get our Black History Bulletin. You can turn a space into a freedom school. They may control what's being taught in the classroom. They don't control what your child needs to learn.
2: Precisely.
4: You take control of that, and you make sure they get the information. Asala has the resources. You have the time. You have the access to the children. Get what we have so you can have what you need so you can give our children what they need to survive.
1: Absolutely.
2: To add to that, the local branch is filled with historians and educators and preservationists and cultural organizers. And so oftentimes we're called to provide education. And so I think that we are living in a time where we realize our culture and history is under assault. But we already know what the resistance strategy looks like.
7: Yeah.
2: Make sure that our people are getting trained and taught in the community. There's just no excuse at this point. No.
1: Absolutely. So for the last five, we only have about 5 minutes left. Dr. K, I want to ask you about your show, Today with Dr. K. Tell us a little bit about your radio show.
4: Thank you so much. 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
1: Uh-huh.
4: It's 3 hours, 3 to 6 p.m.
1: Wow.
4: As it stands right now, probably like you, but I'm the only Black woman solo hosting a drive-time radio show in the country. When I started with 9 of us, there's only one left. And so every day on 88.9, you turn on, and probably like you, I talk about everything.
1: Yeah.
4: If we're going to resist, I can talk to 3 generations in the car. I got the baby in the car, mama's there, grandma's there.
1: That's
4: we
1: right.
4: all need to be ready to get prepared to fight. So let's dig down and let's do it. We're in Baltimore City, but you can log on. We live stream on our radio, Today with Dr. K Facebook page. But get in your car, turn on 88.9. You're trapped in traffic. I'm trapped in there with you. So let's have a conversation.
1: Oh, my goodness. You know, every time, because when I'm driving to Baltimore, it's usually either very early in the morning or around drive time. So now I know to definitely check you out. And WEAA was my first introduction, actually, to NPR, because I used to listen now. Let me show you how far back I go. When Congressman Kwesi Mfume used to be a host on WEAA.
4: He's my biggest supporter. He's like, you're sitting in my chair. And folks, just to give you a little bit of subversive history here, Kwesi Mfume did WEAA. WEAA stands for We Educate African Americans.
1: Yep.
4: And I always add, and anybody else who's listening.
1: Well, I will tell you, Dr. K, here on Another View, we discussed today's issues from an African-American perspective, as you know, and the majority of my audience is non-African-American, but what they tell me over and over and over wherever I run into people is that thank you, because I am learning so much. And our goal is to help the divide come together through education and understanding, because at the end of the day, we're all human beings.
2: We are.
4: Yes, we are.
1: Yeah. Absolutely.
4: Thank you so much for inviting me. It's been a pleasure.
1: Oh, you are so welcome. And we thank you so much for joining us. We appreciate that. And I'm going to let Dr. Fairfax wrap us up with some more information about the conference itself. But I look forward to meeting you when you come into town.
4: Me too.
1: All right. You take care.
2: So again, the ASALA conference is September 23rd through 27th at the Norfolk Marriott. And folks can come and be engaged in social justice panels, panels about Black family and community, panels about preservation and cultural organizing. We have a partnership with the National Park Service. As I mentioned before, this year's Kwanzaa stamp will be unveiled on Wednesday. And I do hope people will just take the time to come out and just enjoy the richness of what we offer.
1: That is so. Now tell me, I know you have to be exhausted, because as the local chair, you're doing a lot of coordinating and pulling things together. But how exciting is this for you that the conference is here this year?
2: It really is exciting. And when the branch president, again, our elder, Mrs. Williams, asked who would step up to become chairman, and when no one stepped up, I said, I am going to do this, because I'm such a fan of Dr. Woodson, who is a Virginia native, born and raised in Buckingham County before he went to West Virginia to work in the coal mine. He is a Virginian, just like Booker T. Washington, Virginian. These are strong people we should uplift, and I just feel like I'm walking in his path.
1: And you know, Virginia is the history here in Virginia. If you don't do anything else, there are so many places you can go, and they're free.
2: Yes.
1: It's just a matter of showing up.
2: Absolutely.
1: And being there. And I will throw in a plug for the landing in Fort Monroe, because the when I saw the statue, we were live there last week.
2: Yes.
1: And when we saw the statue, it just brought tears to my eyes. And when I was interviewing Dr. Tucker, she had just seen it for the first time.
2: Oh my goodness.
1: Yeah. And she teared up, because it was so much. If people want to volunteer, where do they go? What do they do?
2: Yes, they should go to the website, plug in volunteer. There's a form there that folks should fill out. And the other Dr. K will be in touch with you. Yes.
1: Thank you so very much, Dr. Kalita Fairfax.
2: You,
1: and we wish you the very, very best. We know going to be an awesome conference.
2: Thank you so much for joining us.
1: And audience, you know, we know how much you enjoy and appreciate history. So be sure to check out the activities at the 111th Annual Conference of ASALA to take an even deeper dive into the contributions of Black people to the fabric of America. Go to asalh.org. That is ASALA, asalh.org, for more information. 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Next week on Another View, the debate over flock cameras. I know you've been hearing a lot about it, and I know you have a lot of opinions, so be sure to join us for that. 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Lisa Godley is our show producer. Jordan Christie is our audio engineer, and Dr. Barry Graham answered our phones. I'm Barbara Ham Lee. Have a great holiday weekend, and let's get together again next Thursday at noon for Another View.

0: Another View with Barbara Ham Lee is heard Thursdays at 12 noon here on 89.5 WHRV Norfolk, 88.5 WHRG Gloucester Point, 90.1 WHRX Nassauwatucks, 91.9 WHRE Eastville, 88.1 WHRL Emporia, your public media station serving Eastern Virginia. A house in San Francisco covered in the painted faces of Latin rock artists was formerly landmarked by the city. Its neighborhood has seen skyrocketing home prices and decades of redevelopment. More on that story during All Things Considered for this afternoon here on 89.5.
1: I'm Katherine Hafner, a news reporter here at WHRO. The newsroom wants to know what you're seeing, hearing, and wondering about. 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
2: From WHYY and PRX, this is Sports in America. I'm David Green, and today we begin with Elle Duncan. She is the lead host at Netflix, and she is heading to Australia for week one of the NFL season, where she's going to report on the LA Rams and San Francisco 49ers, who are playing in the city of Melbourne as the NFL continues to try and expand its audience across the globe. So we're going to hear from Elle Duncan to set up the NFL season, and then we're going to sit down with Mary Kane. She was one of the fastest distance runners in any high school in the United States, and she was signed to run professionally with Nike. Her future in the sport looked bright. That is until 2016, when she suddenly quit. Mary did not just lose interest in running. She says she experienced abuse by her coaching staff at Nike and that they ignored her pleas for help when her mental health declined. Mary went on to sue Nike and came out with a memoir about her experiences called This Is Not About Running. Mary's story is next here on Sports in America.
3: Live from NPR News, I'm Lakshmi Singh. The former leader of the Federal Emergency Management Agency says the Trump administration is no longer trying to dismantle the agency. NPR's Rebecca Hersher spoke with David Richardson in one of his first interviews since leaving the agency late last year.
4: Richardson took over at FEMA in May 2025.
5: I went there for three things: to get FEMA through hurricane season, either shut it down or drastically reduce its size, and essentially get it ready for rebranding. That's why I went.
4: He was at the agency for about 6 months and says during that time, the Trump administration changed course, and now the country's top disaster agency is here to stay. FEMA and the White House declined to answer questions from NPR about the administration's goals for the agency. Rebecca Hersher, NPR News.
3: Gloria Steinem, a name synonymous with the women's liberation movement in the second half of the 20th century, died yesterday. No cause of death was disclosed. She was 92. Through her work as a social justice activist, journalist, and co-founder of the famed Ms. magazine, Steinem helped lead the fight for more protections regarding abortion, sexual harassment, domestic violence, among other issues that have directly affected millions of historically marginalized people. Every year, the Ig Nobel Prizes are awarded for research that's entertaining and thought-provoking. NPR's Ari Daniel says for the first time, the ceremony took place outside the U.S.
6: Mark Abrams founded the Ig Nobel Prize in 1991.
7: Before last year, almost every winner would find a way to travel to the ceremony from around the world. Last year, of the 10 winners, we ended up with only six of them at the ceremony.
6: Four didn't want to come to the U.S., citing safety concerns related to unpredictable immigration and visa protocols. So this year, Abrams and his team decided to hold the ceremony abroad, in Switzerland. As for the prizes, the Biomechanics Award went to a team that developed a more rigorous definition of kissing. And the Physics Award was for a group that built the theory around and then prototyped a splash-free urinal. Ari Daniel, NPR News.
3: Today, a federal judge in Boston is considering whether to continue barring the U.S. Postal Service from carrying out changes to mail-in voting ahead of the midterm elections in November. U.S. District Court Judge Indira Talwani said at a hearing today that the USPS has not explained how it planned to regulate mail ballots as part of an executive order from President Trump. We should note the USPS is a financial supporter of NPR. Tomorrow, North Carolina will be the first state to start sending out ballots to voters. This is NPR News. Diesel prices jumped sharply overnight. More from NPR's Scott Horsley.
2: The average price of diesel fuel jumped nearly 10 cents a gallon overnight. AAA says the average cost is now $5.78 a gallon. That's up more than $2 a gallon since the U.S. launched its war against Iran, and just 3 cents shy of the all-time high set back in 2022 following Russia's invasion of Ukraine. Rising diesel prices increase the cost of everything that moves by truck or train. It also raises the cost of operating farm equipment during the busy fall harvest season. Stock in the Campbell's Company fell after the soup and snack maker reported a drop in sales and profits. Campbell's is also cutting its dividend. And the U.S. trade deficit widened in July by 24% as imports rose and exports fell.
3: That's Scott Horsley reporting. In New Hampshire, a public housing provider is facing a lawsuit from its own tenants after installing high-tech sensors in rental units. Hampshire Public Radio's Todd Bookman with more.
8: Concord's federally funded housing provider installed about 300 sensors, saying it wanted to crack down on people smoking in their apartments or causing noise complaints. The devices don't record video or sound, but instead can track motion, decibel levels, mold, smoke, and even the number of people in an apartment. The ACLU's Nate Wessler says that essentially gives the government a warrantless search.
9: You can tell when someone wakes up in the morning. You can infer if they used an alarm clock or they woke up slowly, how late they stay up. Are they at home or are they not at home? It's motion data. It's how loud they and their guests are being. It's an incredible imposition on people's privacy in their homes.
8: The lawsuit contends the housing authority didn't fully disclose what the sensors were capable of measuring.
3: It's NPR.
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2: L. Duncan, okay, here's my first question for you. When you are getting ready to travel across the world, are you the last minute kind of packer, or are you planning out a trip to Australia, like, you know, for weeks ahead of time?
11: David works so much better under pressure. I love deadlines. And so I know what I'm going to do. I'm going to wait until the day before and then I'm going to go, I need to pack, but I'm going to do it efficiently. And I'm going to, you know, I'm going to pray that I, you know, have everything that I need. In a case like I'm going to a major city, anything that I leave, I can just get in Melbourne.
2: I love that. Well, the procrastinator by nature we're talking to is the fabulous L. Duncan, who is the lead host and sports anchor at Netflix. And as you said,

0: Oh, I'm gonna pray that I, have everything that I need. In a case like I'm going to a major city, anything that I leave, I can just get in Melbourne.
1: I love that. Well, the procrastinator by nature we're talking to is the fabulous Elle Duncan, who is the lead host and sports anchor at Netflix. And as you said, Elle, you're getting ready to go to Melbourne because you're going to be doing it all for Netflix. I mean, pre-game, halftime, post-game, all the
0: Yeah.
1: things when the NFL lands in Australia for the first time for a regular season game in week one. This is exciting.
0: Oh my gosh, it's so exciting because I think, my natural inclination, I've been to Australia before. I know how, prideful they are about their rugby and their Australian rules football. But when I first found out the NFL was going to Australia, initially I was kind of like, what's the connection, right? Like, is there an
1: Yeah.
0: appetite? Or, like we all love Jordan Mailata, but like, what's the connection? And in doing research and then like in the buildup to this event, I've learned that specifically the great people of Melbourne are just like into any sport. They're like, if it's cricket, if it's football, if it's soccer, it really doesn't matter. Like they are all in. This kickoff is at 10:30 in the morning, Australia time. And from what we've been told, the city is so excited that we should expect like 100,000 people just out there celebrating at 8 o'clock in the morning, getting ready. So it's just to be a part of history, to be at the famous, the G is what they call, but of course the Melbourne Cricket Grounds to see. I think that's what's gonna be interesting, David, when you see the shots of the field, because this field is famously enormous, and they don't need the NFL does not need the size of this field. And so to see all the extra field around the football field is so interesting in and of itself. And so I think it's just going to be a really cool thing. Great concert happening at halftime, but I just can't wait.
1: That sounds amazing. No, I was in Melbourne years ago and went to an Australian football game. And I went in thinking like, I'm an NFL fan. I'm not going to understand this. I'm not going to connect at all. And once I was there in that stadium, and it might have been the same stadium. I can't even remember. It's been so many years. I'm dating myself. But yeah, there was just a sports culture that felt like, anything on a field or a pitch or whatever. It was just a city and a culture that was ready to buy in and get into it.
0: Yeah, they told us, listen, you're going to, because we asked, is there maybe in the same way that Londoners will support Jacksonville because they play so many freaking games there? We asked, like, is there any, do they lean towards one team? And they were like, you're going to see Cowboys jerseys, Niners jerseys, Texans jerseys. It really is going to run the gamut. Based on my desk, I'm hoping we see some Packers jerseys and some Eagles jerseys and some Cowboys jerseys. But I think it's really interesting. I actually, honestly, David, think that it's also interesting that maybe you're the one person that cracked the code on what the hell Australian rules football means. Because I tried
1: Yeah.
0: really hard when I was there to understand it, and it's kind of impossible.
1: I didn't crack a code. Let me be clear. I cracked no code. I still have no idea what I was watching, and
0: Right?
1: I was drinking a lot of beer. Yeah. So I cannot claim to be an expert. But yeah, it's bizarre. I mean, the NFL seemed simple to me.
0: Yeah, it's so clean and simple. Like, for anyone that says it's convoluted or there's too many rules, I'm like, just sit down and watch Australian rules football. I promise you, you will be lost.
1: Yeah, 100%. I do want to say, this is a weekday, right? I mean, so
0: Yeah.
1: you are talking about people being out in the streets and drinking beer in Melbourne and getting ready for this game at 8 in the morning on
0: A Friday morning. It'll be Friday there.
1: what most of us think of as a work day. Yeah,
0: Correct.
1: the weekend beginning early. Yeah, but if I remember, there was no like acceptable beer drinking begins at this hour. But God, what a great city! I think it's going to be an amazing time. Well, let's talk a little football. I mean, the game is the LA Rams and San Francisco 49ers. You kind of couldn't ask for a better opening game. These are two teams, division rivals, and also a lot of people talking them up as, potential getting late into the playoffs and, maybe being even a preview for the NFC Championship game.
0: Yeah. And how important is this game? Typically, like game one, right? We can throw things out. But when you're talking about this particular division, that being the NFC West, and what I think is probably the best division in all of football, this game is 100% going to matter in the race for division supremacy come December. So this is a big, and then on top of that, you're putting them in these conditions with all these variables. I mean, one team, that being the Rams, is approaching it by going out super early. they're supposedly going to post up for a solid week before the game. And you've got the Niners, whose approach supposedly is going to be to come in like 36 hours ahead of time and just try to muscle through and not worry about the adjustment. Exactly. And it's, we can argue over which approach is better, but no one knows. No one's ever had to play with this 14-hour time difference. So I think, you know, it's definitely going to be really interesting to see which approach works better. But what a hell of a game. I mean, we have Myles Garrett going.

0: to LA and the biggest blockbuster trade maybe of all time of an offseason. I mean, it was ridiculous. The reigning defensive player of the year, maybe being joined by Aaron freaking Donald coming out of retirement. How about Matt
1: So
0: Stafford?
1: crazy.
0: There's the story, of course, with Puka Nacua, who's trying to work his way back in redemption after spending time in rehab. There's the Ty Simpson effect. If Matt Stafford can't be healthy in any way, well, we have a Wally Pipp situation, right? So, and then for the Niners, you know, you're talking about a team, David, who, like, yes, have they kind of always been the bridesmaid, at least of late, and never the bride, sure. But when you consider how banged up they've been, how injured they've been, the idea they were 12-5 last year is kind of a miracle. The idea they won a playoff game. And so, and they're doing this now with Brock Purdy back in the fold. So I just think, like, when you're talking about big impact games, this is not an exhibition game. Like, yes, it's going to be in Australia and we're going to do our thing. This is a real game that is going to matter in January.
1: It's amazing. Brock Purdy is, like, always that quarterback who's going to have this funny, unfair asterisk. It's like, you know, the San Francisco 49ers win despite having, like, just a good quarterback and not a great one. It's like, come on. Like, when does he get rid of that label? I mean, he leads this offense, whatever this offense looks like.
0: Thank you. I literally had this argument earlier, David, with my guys, with Nick Foles and Clay Matthews. And I'm like, I don't understand why we use a system quarterback as a negative connotation behind it. That system is why, despite being decimated by injuries almost every single year, they are still a playoff team almost every single year. And a couple of years ago, we're in the Super Bowl. So I think, you know, Brock Purdy being Mr. Irrelevant, that's always going to be something that follows him around. And Kyle Shanahan being such a genius in that offensive space, I think, is always going to lead people to minimize his contributions. But Brock Purdy is a fantastic quarterback. And I think, like, he is key to them winning, because while they brought Debo back, and of course you've got CMC, he's the straw that stirs the drink on offense. And we know that Brock Purdy is not nearly a plug and play type of guy. Like, I think he is a really solid quarterback. But in general, the Niners just have so much swirling around them that has nothing to do with what's happening on the field right now. And I wonder how that's going to come into play. So in terms of storylines, like, we are at no dearth. We have so many.
1: Can I ask you a little bit of the sausage making? You know, I watch broadcasts like the one you're going to be doing. And I mean, you're handling pregame, you're handling halftime, you're handling postgame. I know as a broadcaster how much prep goes into that. Like, when the game is actually playing, I mean, can you watch and take it in as a fan? Or are you and the team just constantly, like, kind of putting together the next on-camera moment that you're going to have and being just, like, in it and not even able to watch what's going on?
0: This is a great question, actually. And it's true. We sit together. Once we're done with our pregame show, we will all sit in a room together. We'll sit with researchers and we'll sit with producers and we will watch this game together. And it's honestly, it's verbal diarrhea. It's like a stream of consciousness dump. Like, what plays are they interested in and potentially showing again? You know, what are they reacting to? So no, I'm not watching as a fan more so than I'm watching as a producer and as a host. What do they want to talk about? How do we make this happen? We've got like a 4 or 5 minute halftime before we get it to the Jonas Brothers, right? So, like, how do we have high impact? And then same thing as we get ready for the post-game show, which is, you know, what are the storylines everyone's going to be talking about? We are talking about the second game of the NFL season. So on top of the game that we're talking about, how are we looking ahead to the other 14 games you're going to see this weekend? So I think, like, in general, what's really exciting about the Netflix gig for me is, like, I am a diehard NFL fan. NFL has been my favorite sport probably since I was like 8 or 9 years old. And typically when you're covering the NFL, you can't, like, you do, you have to watch it in a way that is much more analytical than it is as a fan. And so doing this Netflix job means that, like, those four games that I'm working, I'm definitely going to have to, like, look at it from that approach. But the other rest of the weeks, like the 14-15 rest of the weeks of the season, I get to truly just watch as a fan. And so but during that process, it's much more transactional. What do you want to do here? What tape are you pulling? Who are we spot shadowing? Who are you freezing? Who's talking first? You know, where are we going with this interview question? It's much more logistics.
1: Mm. Who's your team?
0: The Broncos.
1: Wow, that's impressive.
0: Yeah.
1: You guys have an exciting year ahead.
0: I think so too. And let me be very clear. I'm not a bandwagon Broncos fan. Like, my whole family's from Denver and then they moved to Atlanta and they had me. So They brought the Broncos with them. I inherited every other Georgia team except for the NFL, which has always been Broncos in my family. And it's been great. Look, I'm not audacious enough to be a Patriots fan and think that we're going to be in the Super Bowl every single year, but to win in 2016 and then literally not be relevant for 10 years was pretty heartbreaking. So to see a sort of return, and I think ahead of schedule, is exciting. And, like, I mean, I don't know, maybe I'll die on this hill. No one can ever prove it, But without Bo Nix getting hurt and a freaking storm coming through Denver, we're in the Super Bowl.
1: I totally agree.
0: Right?
1: The Patriots did not belong there.
0: No.
1: You belonged there against the Seahawks last year. And if Bo Nix was healthy, you would have been there. One of my dearest friends in the world is a Broncos fan, and I've been telling him that this entire offseason. Like, you were robbed last year. And
0: yes.
1: You deserve everything. You deserve everything this year.
0: Thank you, David. I'll take it.
1: It's my pleasure. Let me just ask you, like, Melbourne, I'm going to say that as clearly as I can.
0: You did it.
1: Just one of many international games this year. I mean, we've got 9 games scheduled across 4 continents in the 2026 NFL season. I mean, we're talking about Munich and Paris and Rio and Madrid and Mexico City. You know, obviously the NFL wants to expand its audience. Obviously money is a big, motivator for that. But like, what is the meaning of this? Is this something we should celebrate? Is this kind of expansion anything we should be worrying about?
0: No, I mean, I think it's super exciting, especially because along with, sort of trying to make American football, a global sport, I think what they're also offering is the idea of introducing flag football into these spaces as well. Because, you know, we talk about accessibility. My soccer friends always talk about that, right? Soccer is the most popular sport in the world because of its accessibility, because you can just pick up a ball and you can do this. And maybe football is not that way, or hockey, or some of these other sports. But I think that the initiative is to grow the fan base, obviously on a global scale. All of these, you know, respective sports, the big four anyway, are all trying to do that. But I do, like I said, think that it's also about trying to make the game approachable to fans that maybe don't have the hope, dream of playing football, American football, don't have the resources to play football, but can play flag. And in many cases, you know, I'm talking about my demographic, that being women. And so, you know, there's going to be a component when we're talking about Australia, about talking about the flag football in Australia and these, you know, women who are trying to qualify for the Olympics. And so I think they kind of go hand in hand, and that football realizes, the NFL realizes, is the makeup of the fan base of NFL viewership. It is almost 50-50 male and female. And for women, it's just finally an opportunity to touch the sport in a way we've never been able to.
1: I love that. As someone who learned to be a football fan from my mother, that resonates a lot. And I love it.
0: Yes.
1: Elle Duncan is the lead host and sports anchor at Netflix. She is headed to Australia. You're going to be able to watch Rams and 49ers in week 1 from Australia on Netflix. Elle, thank you. It's always great having you on the show. Really appreciate it.
0: David, like I always say, please have me anytime. You took me up on that, and I am so glad you did.
1: We will be reaching out, I swear. And good luck with that packing. Just don't do it too soon. Keep it last minute.
0: I will not. I'm going to do it last minute for Melbourne. Let's go!
1: There we go. Let's go. All right. Again, the fabulous Elle Duncan. And we are definitely going to take her up on her offer to have her back on the show again, hopefully many times. Coming up next on Sports in America, my conversation with Mary Kane, an extraordinary and at times really painful story. She was recruited by Nike to run as a teenager, but faced abuse from her coaches. It really decimated her mental health. And we're going to hear her story coming up next here on Sports in America.
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1: Hey, everybody, just a heads up here. In this episode of Sports in America, we are going to hear about emotional, physical, and sexual abuse, as well as extreme weight loss practices, self-harm, and thoughts of suicide. So please listen with care. There was a time when Mary Kane seemed like one of the fastest girls in the country.
12: And Kane leading now and beginning to ease away. She came here as favorite. And my word, there are women here almost twice her age being left in her wake.
1: Mary was a middle distance runner from New York, and she was a phenomenon before she even graduated from high school.
12: And a 16-year-old has taken the title. She hasn't just taken it, she's thrashed them.
1: At just 16 years old, she qualified for Olympic trials. She was the first American high school girl to run 800 meters in less than 2 minutes. Then she became the youngest American track and field athlete to make a world championship team.
13: Just so excited to represent my country. This is the best country in the world. So getting to wear that Team USA is amazing.
1: Her ascent continued. Before Mary graduated high school, she was signed as a professional runner with Nike. She was recruited to the Nike Oregon Project, an elite long-distance running program where she could train and compete with renowned marathon champion Alberto Salazar.
14: This was the crowning moment for Alberto Salazar, his two biggest stars taking gold and silver at the London Olympics.
15: Standing next to me is the great Alberto Salazar, who was the recipient of a Lifetime Achievement Award tonight. Congratulations, Alberto.
16: Thank you, Matt.
1: Mary came up fast, and this was just the beginning of a prolific racing career.
17: Mary Kane has once again proven that she is one to watch and that she is absolutely the future of American distance running.
1: Or at least it was supposed to be. Like a shooting star, Mary burned bright and then seemed to burn out. Her racing times started to slow. She failed to qualify for the 2016 Olympic Games at all. Just a few years into her training with Nike, she quit racing altogether. What happened to the girl who was supposed to outrun everyone?
18: I didn't believe that my relationship with Alberto was abusive until probably like 6 to 8 weeks before the New York Times piece came out. And that really like forced me to sit down and be like, what else was a lie? What else was bad?
1: Mary didn't just suddenly lose interest in competing. In 2019, she revealed to the world why her performance took such a hit and why she stopped running completely. She came out with a New York Times op-ed detailing abuse that she experienced by her coaching staff at Nike. She alleges that they insisted she lose weight and keep losing it, and ignored her pleas for help when her mental health declined. Now, I want to be transparent with you all from the jump. At times, this episode is a hard one to listen to. It is never easy to hear the particulars of abuse against another person, especially against someone who's young and vulnerable like Mary was. But I also think it's important that we take the time to sit with these really difficult stories. A lot of the time we expect athletes to be superhuman, to push through pain and discomfort at a level that we regular people can't even fathom. This mentality can be dangerous, right? If an athlete thinks they have to endure pain, they might not recognize when their conditions have moved past the point of being healthy or safe, or when a person in power, like a coach, is starting to take advantage of them. They might think this is just another challenge of being an elite athlete. If we want to really support the athletes we love when they leave the arena, that means listening to them when they tell us that their sport has hurt them. It took Mary years to realize that what she went through at Nike was not normal. She went on to sue the company and came out with a memoir about her experience called This Is Not About Running. Today on Sports in America, Mary Kane's story and how she survived. Could we go back? I'm curious, like, your early relationship with running, because freedom is a word that you've used, that was the beginning of the relationship. What did that mean? And what does that mean to you as someone who loves running?
18: Yeah, I think as a young person, there's so many restrictions that you like start to feel as you're kind of growing up. And I'm talking like truly young, like elementary school aged, especially as a girl. There was kind of a certain point where it's like, you weren't allowed to roughhouse in the same way in school. And like your male friends maybe were no longer comfortable kind of doing that with you by the time you're like in kindergarten, first grade, second grade. And I think sports kind of became this like outlet for me. To me, it was just like an opportunity to like truly be myself, because I could be so physical and also be so locked in with something and not have like all these other distractions.
1: As running became more about competition and less about community, Mary started to see her peers distancing themselves from her. Say more about the bullying in high school and in your high school team. Like, what was that about and why were you being targeted?
18: I think there was a couple issues, but it really all stemmed from like the problem with adults. I think there's a certain point where if a parent is vicariously living through their kid and or just like is personally jealous of the success of another child.
1: That's a bad recipe.
18: It's a bad recipe. And I unfortunately, you know, became the target then of these adults' children who God knows what their home life was like. Like God knows how they were coming home and how their parents were talking about me to them. All I know is how the parents were talking directly to me. And it was usually yelling at me, incredibly disrespectful, putting me down, just speaking to a child from the time I was like 13, 14, in just completely inappropriate ways. And then I had a coach who just like completely condoned it. And ultimately I kind of left the girls' team because I had a confrontation with my coach where he was like, it's your fault, you're unlikable, you should just kind of go along with the girls and do what they're saying. And I was like, what they're saying is for me to slow down. And I don't think you want that. Like, you are my coach, I'm the best kid in the country. I think maybe that's not a good option. And instead he would just like twist it into, you know, it somehow being like I was the weird kid.
1: Well, not to get ahead of ourselves, but that really is powerful. Like it maybe that's a measure that if you're an athlete and you're not the person who's being hardest on you, that's a red flag.
18: I think it is now because I do feel there's a certain point where, and this is true with most things in life, like you should probably care the most about your hobby. And I know running you can like ultimately enter into this like professional world with, but compared to other industries like, you know, I'll use the one I'm in now, medicine. Like in medicine, if I mess up, I could really hurt someone. There's like higher standards to it where I understand that there almost like should be more like care and emotion from like a team perspective. But even within that, it's like we almost assume everyone who has signed up for this is like trying to be the best that they can to help others. But in sport, there's this very odd dynamic where it seems so often like these other people are using young people's bodies to like dictate their success versus just celebrating and trying to blossom those young athletes.
1: So take me to the moment in your life when the names Nike and Alberto Salazar came into your world.
18: I very late, very late in the game, or at least late in so much as like he called like a month or two later. I think the first time I ever was aware of Alberto was at the US Olympic trials in the summer of 2012. And I took a picture with him. And I remember being like, I have no idea who this guy is, but my coaches were like really excited to meet him. And I was like, he's old. Like, I don't think he's running. Like, why are we taking a picture with him?
1: I love that first impression.
18: We're being like, oh, okay.
1: Yeah, why do I need a photo?
18: I was like, who is this guy?
1: That guy was Alberto Salazar, and he was a racing legend. He won the New York City Marathon 3 times back in the 80s. He set the American records for the 5,000 meter and 10,000 meter races. Then he became a coach, helping other runners reach new milestones. Like Mo Farah, a British long distance runner whom Alberto helped coach to 4 Olympic gold medals and 6 world titles. At those Olympic trials back in 2012, Alberto saw something in Mary. He got in contact with her family and offered her some coaching tips from his home in Oregon. The next year, he recruited Mary to his prestigious Nike Oregon project. To Mary, it sounded like a dream. I mean, getting signed to run professionally with Nike before she even graduated high school? And you're what age at that point when you get this call and Nike becomes a possibility?
18: I was 16.
1: 16. Like, how does a 16-year-old even have the agency to make a decision like that, to kind of invest in a brand, a company, a training program?
18: You're asking a really great question. And it's something that I think about a lot now, especially even in medicine, when we talk about capacity or we talk about, you know, like a patient's ability to choose. And I think so much of, you know, our understanding of like human development. Like there's a reason that children are called children and adults are called adults. And it is because there is this like separation of, you know, identity and development.
1: Sure.
18: And so I think in so many ways, like as a minor, you don't have the same agency. You don't have the same capacity. And yet I felt so strongly in my like, of course I'm going to move forward with this person. This is such a no-brainer to start working with him, partly because my high school experience leading up to that was so horrible.
1: Oh, wow. There was like a savior aspect to it. Like you weren't enjoying the sport at all in school, and he was the way forward.
18: Exactly. And he was a savior who had, you know, a multi-billion-dollar company backing him. Nike, which is a multi-billion-dollar company, is encouraging me. Like the biggest power players in the sport are all, you know, propping this person up and saying, like, yes, of course, we are trying to develop women's distance running. You should go there.
1: So you get out of it and you join, you're in this Alberto's Nike program. Like what those early days, what did it mean to you? Did it feel freeing? Like you've been liberated from this bad situation?
18: Incredible. It was like a complete dream come true. I was truly on cloud nine because I was, you know, coming out of this environment where just people treated me so poorly and like I was just like a freak. And to find this environment where people like actively wanted me and they were quite literally my role models, like I was waiting to like wake up from the dream because it just felt so, it felt so special. And Alberto was someone who really, I mean, gosh, he made me feel like amazing. He would talk to me every day. He would fly out to meet me. I took trips out to meet him in those early days. And to say he like built me up was like such an understatement. And when you have just like the icon of icons in the sport saying like, I want you, the way you were treated was horrible. You were going to make this team a family for you and we want you. Like what kid doesn't want that?
1: Sounds loving. I mean, it sounds compassionate. It sounds beautiful.
18: Yeah. And I think it's interesting because I think so often people will ask me like, when did that change? Yeah. And I think in retrospect, and now having done years of advocacy work to end abuse in sport, I recognize that like within a few days of us having a call of him taking me on the team, he sent me the old gloves of an athlete he sexually assaulted.
1: Oh, God.
18: So I think for me, it's been really traumatic in its own way, like rewiring in my brain the fact that there wasn't a moment where he changed. It was just, this was always a part of the grooming process, right? Like it was always a, I'm reaching out, I'm going to make you feel really special. I want you to be a part of this. And like that's, there's not necessarily a moment where that like flips because they have changed. It's just a part of really the abuse process.
1: What started as a dream became destructive for Mary. Alberto and his coaching staff seemed oddly focused on her weight above all else. Mary says her coach demanded she meet an arbitrary weight goal of 114 pounds, and they scolded her in public if she couldn't. They allegedly policed her food intake and tried to get her to take pills to lose weight. Now, we should say we will hear at length from a Nike spokesperson later in this episode. But Mary says that this abuse, it all took a massive toll. Her extreme weight loss made her lose her period for 3 years. That lack of estrogen decimated her bone density, giving her osteoporosis and contributing to 5 separate bone fractures. I mean, how do you process what you're describing now? These feelings of like warmth and love in those early days, but realizing that it was just part of his cruel plan.
18: It's really dark and it's very sad for me. And I think I try to be very forgiving of myself for even having fond memories, because I think that's the thing that's so difficult sometimes when you go through something just so unnecessarily cruel and dark, is like you'll almost feel bad that you remember something fondly. And I do actively like kind of like re-acknowledge that elephant in the room for moments, but I also try not to like have it take fully away from any moments of joy. I try to like let myself still own those if I can.
16: Can you give us a window into a day of kind of the training that would sort of just help us understand the pressures and horrors that you were facing?
18: Yeah. So my freshman year of college is when the training really changed. And it suddenly became all about weight loss. I started running a lot more than I ever had. And I started training a lot more and a lot more intensely. So I got to the point where I was running closer to 70, 75 miles per week. I was doubling every day. I had to do an extra 30 minutes of core so that I could like try to lose an extra however many calories Alberto determined that equaled. I got to a point where I was doing a cryo sauna every day, which is when you go into this like big metal tube and they pump in nitrogen gas and it's supposed to drop your temperature, because he was convinced that would help me lose weight. I have since realized that the position that he was, he could see down into the tank and see us naked. And so like, you know, that's a wild thing to have realized only a few years ago. But you know, I was doing all this kind of like odd extra cross training, like the elliptical. And what was so weird about it was it wasn't a, we're trying to make you faster. It was like, you need to lose weight. And that mentality I've looked back on, and I have so many different feelings about probably why that was happening, but it was so bizarre in retrospect from like a training capacity.
16: Yeah. What are some of your theories? Like it, I mean, if these coaches really wanted success and losing weight was not making you faster, what was motivating them aside from cruelty?
18: Yeah. I mean, I think one of the things that I have always kind of wondered is, was I being torn down to build back up? You know, there was always an undercurrent of just like odd conversations around medications at the time. And, you know, anytime like I was offered an inhaler or something like that, I would just always say no. And I don't know if I was being tested and I like failed some test I could never understand, because the number of times I'd go to my teammates being like, I don't know what I'm doing wrong. Like, I don't know what I'm doing wrong. Can you please help me? And they'd be like, you just have to buy into the system. And my sports psych was always like, just buy in, just buy in, just buy in. And I'd be like, you see me starving myself. Like, I am fully bought in. What am I not buying into that you don't think I'm buying into? And there was never a direct answer to it. And then the second, and kind of, in my opinion, darker thing, is that often my body was being compared to other women's, including the athlete who he was accused of sexually assaulting. And it wasn't just like your weight is low. It was also just like how I looked. And so I think from a completely irrespective of performance perspective, I don't know if just like he was disappointed in the way that I looked and he wanted me to look like someone and I wasn't that person.
16: There's an incredibly dark day that you describe where you walked into a hotel room with Alberto and some colleagues. And it's, I think it comes across as such a cry for help that is extraordinarily painful to even read about or think about. But you told him, I want to kill myself most days. I am cutting myself. Remind us how they reacted to you in that room.
18: Yeah. They essentially were like, I want to go to sleep. It's late. Like, we're tired. It's been a really long day. And I could just see how like annoyed they were and like how much shame that brought me, and being like, I just feel so bad for them in this moment that I'm like putting this on them. And I feel so bad that, you know, they used to tell me like stories of girls who came before me who were crazy and who developed eating disorders or who were fat, and just this like vitriol against almost every woman who they had previously coached. And I just couldn't believe in that moment that like I was becoming one of those crazy women. And I could see it in their body language, I could see it in their faces, that like that was in that moment how they were seeing me. And I think it's horrifying now as an adult to just see that I quite literally was going to them and telling them something that they should have like reported and gotten me help with and that they didn't. But I think what's most horrifying is that I didn't in the moment think that they were wrong to be ashamed of me. And I didn't think it was wrong for them to respond that way because I had just been beaten down to a degree that I really just did think like I was the problem, not them. And in so many ways, that's why I wrote this book, is that I think so many people who are in abusive relationships and survive abuse feel that way. And it's why you feel so trapped.
16: So how did you find the clarity, the courage to say enough is enough? I have to end this and speak out.
18: I think for me, it was a mix of having really started like legitimately good therapy. And then ultimately the U.S. Anti-Doping Agency's report coming out. I didn't believe that my relationship with Alberto was abusive until probably like 6 to 8 weeks before the New York Times piece came out. And it was like very much on the heels of reading the USADA report and suddenly being like, oh my gosh, there's stuff in here that like I was not told or was told differently to me or were just kind of outright lies.
16: Let me explain what Mary is talking about here. In 2019, before Mary spoke out about her abuse, the United States Anti-Doping Agency published an investigation into Alberto Salazar. The agency found that he had been trafficking testosterone for the athletes he was coaching, administering illegal IV infusions, and tampering with the doping control process. As punishment, Alberto was banned from coaching for 4 years.
18: And that really like forced me to sit down and be like, what else was a lie? What else was bad? And then in talking to people like the therapist who I'd started working with and just being able to like have this open space where I could like express my discomfort at some of the things that had made me so uncomfortable for so long, I think put me in this position where I was really, really, really upset that I didn't know I had been abused. And I felt really scared for other people that they might have been in similar situations to me and just like didn't have the words and the tools yet to understand that what they were experiencing was incredibly wrong. Because sports normalizes this abuse. Like the number of folks who've come to me and been like, I relate so deeply to your story. Like this isn't unbelievable to me because this happened to me too in this way and that way. And so I think for me, it was really just this like, fear driving me, but not like a fear for myself, but a fear for others that they might be trapped just like I had been trapped.
16: I was struck by some of Nike's early reactions to you saying essentially like, oh, wow, but so much of this wasn't reported to us at the time. We didn't know this was happening. Does that say something larger about kind of the reporting and accountability structures in elite sports like this?
18: Yeah, absolutely. I mean, I think I will say their comments like took things so much further and were like, her parents knew everything that was going on, which was crazy. Yeah. To have Nike tweet about my parents. I was like, guys, wow. What is like, wow, you really are invested in this man, I guess.
16: Do you ever imagine the conversation with him that you would have if you had the chance to confront him?
18: No. Because I just have no interest in it. For me, like, I think often forgiveness is more for the other person than it is for you. And I think for a lot of these, you know, people who I write about, like, I hope they feel some remorse. I hope they learn from it. Unfortunately, based on the emails I get, I don't think that's true. But I would hope that people can learn. But I don't feel in my healing journey ever interacting with these people would benefit me. That would be more for them. And I think I've given them way enough of my time and mental health.
16: Would having more women around in leadership roles have made a difference?
18: What I believe is we need cultures that want women, because those are two very different things. If you have women in positions, like on my team, my assistant coach's wife was actually working with me on nutrition. She wasn't a nutritionist, but she was the person I was going to for nutritional guidance. Like that was a female figure. I had teammates who were women. And those women were not making my experience any better. If anything, they were often making it so much worse. And so it's not to me that just like having women in rooms makes rooms better, because if those women feed into the very systems that are toxic and they just climb their way through the ranks to be in the room because they condone this behavior, then they are not your friend. But if you create cultures in which cultures see the value of having women leaders, then that's an environment that, of course, the answer would be, yes, I think I would have been much safer and in much better hands.
16: God, that's such an important distinction that I think is an important reminder for all of us. Like if you see certain people just in the room, don't assume that the problems are solved.
18: No. And I think that's what sports marketing has been trying to do over the last few years is like, I mean, the number of programs, at least in track and field, that will just find one professional female runner to now like serve kind of as a coach. And like for some women, they understand that that's what's being done and they're trying to like fight against that and climb up. So it's not to say that like all of these women aren't fighting the good fight, but some of them are in those roles because they're really okay with how the boys club has been behaving this whole time. And they're happy to get paid. They're happy to like be the ponytail in the picture, but they're not actually fighting to make it better for the next girl.
16: This is Sports in America, and we are going to be right back with more from distance runner Mary Kane.
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16: Welcome back to Sports in America, and here is more from our conversation with Mary Kane, former distance runner at the Nike Oregon Project. What do you feel you need in terms of justice, in terms of healing? What are you seeking personally?
18: Honestly, the reason I felt that I was ready to write this book is there's nothing anyone can give me, right? Like at this point, I am incredibly proud of myself for like standing up for myself, for being a whistleblower, for writing this book. And I'm proud of myself for like using my experience to hopefully prevent this for the next kid based on the advocacy work I do with the nonprofit Atalanta that I founded and the Athlete Survivors Assist. Like for me, this book was a little bit for me in that it was a kind of therapeutic to write it. And I love writing. So it was like a joy to be able to like create a book and put it into the world. But this book wasn't written because it was for me or it was spiteful or anything like that. It was really written so that like people can learn that we still have a really, really serious problem and hopefully work to change it. And because I almost knew I was at that point where I was like, nobody can give me anything to heal. That was kind of the moment I was like, I think I can create this book because I'm not looking for an apology. I'm not looking for praise. I'm almost so emotionally removed from it. And I think this is my story, but it's a story that somebody else can use to hopefully protect themselves and protect the next kid.
1: In 2019, the same year that Alberto was banned from coaching for violating doping rules, Mary came out with her New York Times op-ed exposing Alberto and his staff's abuse. She went on to sue Nike for $20 million and settled out of court. Alberto has since received a lifetime ban in events or sports governed by the U.S. Olympic and Paralympic Committee. In response to Mary's allegations of abuse, a Nike spokesperson provided the following statement, quote, Mary Kane joined the Oregon Project in 2013 and left in 2016. Nike is aware that her account raises concerns about coaching practices, athlete support, and the involvement of medical and performance resources during that period. Based on Nike's review of public records and available information from that time, the company did not find that these concerns were raised or reported to Nike at the time. Since that time, Alberto Salazar is no longer associated with Nike. The Oregon Project was discontinued in 2019, and related litigation involving Nike was resolved in 2023 on mutually acceptable terms. End quote. That again is a quote to us from a Nike spokesperson. Let's get back to Mary's story now. She went on to begin a nonprofit that connects professional female runners to serve as mentors for young girls. Now she is pursuing a career in medicine at Stanford University. How do you tie what you went through and describe, you know, your whole journey in the book to your interest in medicine?
18: Yeah, I mean, I think it's twofold. I think part of it is I had a really horrible journey with all sorts of providers, from mental health to medical, to even just like support, like PT, AT, et cetera. And I think having a really bad patient journey kind of inspired me to be like, I want to be a part of the solution. Like, I want to be able to like pursue this career in a way that, you know, it's one more person in the profession who's going to hopefully meet a woman and say, like, I believe you. Yeah. And so I feel very like passionate about like going into anything career-wise in which like really the baseline is caring for others and trying to help others. And then I think the second piece of it is that like I always was really interested in medicine. Like I was always really interested in academics. I always loved school. And there is something really nice about like feeling like this whole journey is my own. And it's not a do-over. I'm not like going to school to like get back my college years. Like none of that like unhealthy mindset is why I'm doing this. And yet there's something like really beautiful about being able to be like, I'm a student again, and I'm starting from like the bottom of the hierarchy and going to be working my way up. And I think that's like really cool to have this like really audacious goal in this whole other space and have the guts to pursue it.
1: How does running feel these days? Like, are you running differently, either physically or emotionally, than you used to?
18: I definitely am. I mean, I'm having a lot more fun with it again. And I'm also very, like, protective of it. Like, it's mine, and I love that. It's no one else's. And I think for so long, that wasn't true. For so long, it was, you know, somebody else felt like they made Mary Kane or they were involved in the process in ways that like I love sharing in my successes. Like I was a girl who would like bring a teammate for a victory lap because that just made it so much more fun. And I also believe now that I've gone through enough that it's okay for me to be like, this is my special thing right now.
1: I guess I just wonder if you could, speaking of the trajectory of your life, if you could talk to your 16-year-old self now, I mean, would you tell her to make different decisions about Nike, about Alberto, about anything?
18: No, I wouldn't. And I think that surprises people, but I often like really push back against that question because I think if you read the memoir, like I think so many people will understand, like I had nowhere to go. I had nothing. I had no one. I would call a lot of other people and I would have been like, hey, maybe give me a heads up that you experienced this at this time, or if you felt concerned for me, do this, do that. There's a lot of other people I would call when I'm 16. But I think so often when we kind of ask that question, it brings in this almost like victim shaming kind of like piece to it, because it's almost implying that like I as a minor had control over my own abuse if I just knew one or two more things. And of course, had somebody called me and been like, this person has sexually assaulted someone, I'm sure my like situation would have changed pretty dramatically. But I think that's such a low bar of a thing for someone to, you know, kind of maybe warn me about. And nobody could. Like, that was on no one necessarily to do. That's not necessarily someone's job, especially as a survivor. And I want to make that clear. But I think, to me, the person who I would go to is the 20-year-old version of myself, the one who had just left the Nike Oregon Project. And she's the girl who I would have sat down and been like, what you went through was not okay. Because I think that was the first time that I kind of was free from this system where I, like, where in some ways, even though it didn't feel like it, the world really was my oyster. I was an adult. And that's the person who I'd be like, go to intense therapy.
16: Thank you for sharing your story. Yeah, it's really powerful. And best of luck with the book and in medical school.
18: Yeah, thank you so much.
16: That was Mary Kane. Her memoir, This Is Not About Running, is out now. Next time on Sports in America, Craig Woodall's brother, Brent, was working in the South Tower of the World Trade Center on September 11th, 2001. When a plane struck the tower that morning, Craig thought surely his brother, a larger-than-life multi-sport athlete, would make it back home safely.
0: I want to watch the TV because in a second here, he's going to come running out the front door, you know, someone on each arm. Like, it never crossed my mind. So, yes, I was picturing him as the athlete, and not just the athlete, the intense athlete.
16: As we approach the 25th anniversary of his brother's death, Craig Woodall tells us about his new book, Overcome, Rebuilding Hope After Losing My Brother on 9/11. He'll also talk about the important role that sports played in his grief and healing.
0: I'd been a teammate my whole life, but when it came to the biggest challenge in my life, I tried to do it alone. That makes no sense. So once I finally figured out to be a teammate and how I approach grief and allow people in to love on me and support me, that was big.
16: That is next time on Sports in America. This is Sports in America. I'm your host, David Green. Our executive producers are Joan Isabella and Tom Gressler. Our senior producer is Michael Olcott. Our producer is Michaela Winberg. And our associate producer is Bibiana Correa. Our engineer is Mike Villers. Our theme music is composed by Emma Munger. Our talent booker is Britt Kahn. 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
2: 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Just ahead on Here and Now, trailblazing feminist icon Gloria Steinem has died at the age of 92. We'll have a remembrance Here and Now coming up next on 89.5. Sunny and hot for the remainder of the afternoon. High temperatures should peak around 99 with the heat index value pushing 107. Overnight tonight, chance for showers, lows dropping back around 80. Sunny, continued hot tomorrow, highs near 98. Chance of afternoon showers with the heat index value up to 106. And we should see some showers tomorrow night with a low back around 77. Currently 92 degrees in Norfolk. It's 2 o'clock.
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5: And I'm Scott Tong. This is Here and Now. Coming up, feminist pioneer Gloria Steinem has died. She pushed for legalized abortion and equal pay for decades.
6: It's a kind of blue-collar working woman who needs these reforms the most, I think. And also poor women and welfare women, but I think it really is going forward on all levels at once.
4: Also, the apparent suicide of a Haitian man has shocked Springfield, Ohio. His family says he was despondent after immigration agents fitted him with a tracking device.
7: He was not feeling okay because of the bullies and everything. Mm-hmm. And I think that he was very distraught and depressed because of that in-call monitor.
4: These stories and making the most out of your late summer garden, coming up Here and Now.
5: After this news.
8: Live from NPR News, I'm Lakshmi Singh. Vice President J.D. Vance is holding the first White House press briefing since Press Secretary Karoline Leavitt resigned. Vance is celebrating Washington's new oil deal with Caracas. The U.S. gains a majority stake in more than 65 billion barrels of oil through its agreement with Venezuela's second largest private oil company.
9: It's good for Venezuelans, it's good for anybody who's buying gas, and it's good for the American taxpayer as well. So it's very much a win-win thing. We're very proud of it. And I also just think that it gives supply stability in the energy market.
8: As an extension of the agreement, Chevron says it'll double its production in Venezuela over the next 5 years. As NPR's Julia Simon reports, that would have implications for the environment.
10: These Chevron assets in Venezuela are some of the most planet-heating oil assets on Earth, says Basha Madhavi, political science professor at University of California, Santa Barbara.
12: This expansion is effectively a carbon bomb. And so if Chevron does produce this field, that's roughly 52 million tons of carbon dioxide equivalent per year additional.
10: He says that's equivalent to the emissions of about 12 million gas-powered cars. Chevron did not respond to a request for comment. The Chevron announcement comes as the United Nations says the world has passed a dangerous threshold for global warming. Julia Simon, NPR News.
8: People across Iran are assessing the damage from a heavy wave of U.S. airstrikes. Tehran is reporting military and civilian casualties, while the U.S. says its forces struck Iranian military targets. NPR's Hadil Al-Shalchi has the latest from Istanbul.
13: The U.S. military said its recent wave of strikes were in response to recent Iranian attempts to attack commercial shipping in the Strait of Hormuz and against American service members based in the region. According to a statement released by the Islamic Revolutionary Guards Corps, four members of their aerospace division were killed in U.S. strikes on Tuesday. The Iranian Ministry of Health said that four people were killed during a U.S. strike on a wedding in southern Iran. The U.S. military did not comment on that particular incident, but a U.S. Central Command spokesperson acknowledged there were reports of civilian casualties during Tuesday's attacks. Iran retaliated on Tuesday by targeting the Gulf and Jordan. Early Wednesday morning, Kuwaiti armed forces said it was intercepting missile and drone attacks coming from Iran. Hadil Al-Shalchi, NPR News, Istanbul.
8: Some of the most influential figures in the global fight for gender equality are honoring Gloria Steinem. She died yesterday at the age of 92. The journalist and activist spent a lifetime championing women's rights, including abortion rights. She said despite the Supreme Court's decision to strike down Roe v. Wade, her work on reproductive justice was not in vain. It's NPR. A Massachusetts jury is spending another day attempting to reach a unanimous decision on whether to find Lindsay Clancy criminally responsible for the 2023 killings of her three young children, which she says happened while suffering postpartum psychosis. The case could end in a mistrial if the jury returns to the judge for a third time, deadlocked. After the panel of nine women and three men went back to Judge William Sullivan yesterday to inform him that they were at an impasse, he'd issued state-specific instruction known as a Tui-Rodriguez charge. The judge emphasized how important it was for jurors to re-examine their positions without compromising their honestly held beliefs for the sake of reaching a verdict. After 8 years traveling through space, a European Space Agency's mission to the planet Mercury is nearing its destination. Joe Palca reports a spacecraft completed a crucial maneuver earlier today.
14: The mission is called VEPI Colombo. It's actually made of two probes, one that will study Mercury's magnetic field and another that will take close-up pictures of the planet's surface, among other things. In order to reach Mercury, VEPI Colombo needed to fly by Earth once, Venus twice, and Mercury itself six times. During its eight-year cruise, the twin probes relied on something called the Mercury Transfer Module for propulsion. But that module had to be jettisoned before arrival. Now that's happened. The next mission milestone comes in November when the probes will be captured by Mercury's gravity and can go into orbit. For NPR News, I'm Joe Palca.
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20: I'm Peter O'Dowd in Phoenix. It's Here and Now. We woke up this morning to the news that trailblazing journalist and feminist icon Gloria Steinem died yesterday at the age of 92. For decades, Steinem challenged gender stereotypes, fought for reproductive freedom, and supported equal pay. Here she is speaking with the British broadcaster ITN back in 1992.
21: Actually, the only alternative to being a feminist is being a masochist if you're a woman. Because, you know, either we're full human beings or we're not.
20: In 2013, she received the Presidential Medal of Freedom from President Obama.
5: Steinem began her career as a journalist, writing about working undercover at the Playboy Club, exposing the sexism

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2: Labor Day is around the corner and everything is more expensive, including travel. 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ICE says it has enough body cameras for all its people, and goodbye to a giant of feminism, Gloria Steinem. Next time on 1A. 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
1: On tomorrow's 1A, Flock, a company that billed its license plate reading cameras as critical to public safety, is now facing backlash. Critics are calling it excessive surveillance. Next time on 1A, the fight over Flock, 10 o'clock here on 89.5 WHRV. Heat index value up to 107 this afternoon with a high temperature peaking near 98. Overnight, 50% chance of showers with the low dropping back around 79. Sunny and hot tomorrow, highs near 98. Clear skies in Norfolk, currently 94 degrees. 4 o'clock at 89.5 with news and information. 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
4: For Thursday, September 3rd, this is All Things Considered from NPR News. I'm Elsa Chang.
5: And I'm Scott Detrow. Forecasters expect El Nino to strengthen a lot this year,
4: which means a higher risk of extreme weather all around the world.
6: It may be stronger than anything since our monitoring began, off the charts we have used for the past four decades.
5: And as the midterms approach, the issue top of mind for many voters is affordability.
4: NPR has been checking in with swing voters in swing states.
7: I don't know how people today can be homeowners. So I worry about that. And just food.
5: And the 30th anniversary of Ben Folds' debut album.
4: Now news.
8: Live from NPR News, I'm Lakshmi Singh. Frustration is mounting as the judge in Lindsey Clancy's murder trial in Massachusetts once again instructs the jury to keep deliberating. The jury had sent Judge William Sullivan a note, though the content of that note is unknown. Defense attorney Kevin Reddington says one juror is refusing to follow the judge's instructions.
9: My motion is to remove this juror that refuses to listen to your instruction on reasonable doubt.
8: But the assistant district attorney, Jennifer Sprague, says the judge's questions to each juror on whether they were able to follow the law and giving instruction on reasonable doubt was appropriate.
10: Do not have an objection to what the questions or the re-instruction.
8: The jury has been deadlocked on whether Clancy should be held criminally responsible for killing her three young children in 2023. Her lawyer says no because she'd suffered postpartum psychosis and did not know what she was doing. The prosecution argues Clancy was in her right mind and should go to prison. A new UN report warns the world is close to crossing a dangerous climate change threshold. NPR's Lauren Sommer reports.
11: Countries agreed in 2015 to try to limit global warming to 1.5 degrees Celsius, which is 2.7 degrees Fahrenheit. Beyond that, the risks of a hotter planet get much worse. Storms get more intense, sea levels keep rising, and there are major impacts to crops. A new report from the United Nations Environment Program finds that countries have failed to meet that agreement. To limit the damage, emissions from burning fossil fuels need to drop to zero, and carbon emissions may even need to be sucked out of the atmosphere. Either way, the report warns that countries will need to prepare for worsening disasters due to climate change. Lauren Sommer, NPR News.
8: A new assessment of the deadly floods in Nepal and Tibet recently finds there were warning signs days before part of a glacier collapsed into a valley. The section of ice was about 3,000 feet wide, sending a fast-moving wall of water, ice, and debris some 80 miles downstream. Trailblazing journalist and activist Gloria Steinem has died at the age of 92. Steinem devoted her life to fighting for gender equality and instilled feminist ideals to generations of women. Here's NPR's Juliana Kim.
12: Among her achievements, Gloria Steinem helped form the National Women's Political Caucus in 1971. The group focuses on recruiting, training, and endorsing women for public office. In an interview with NPR at the time, Steinem said women helped men with their political campaigns for generations, yet their concerns remained underrepresented.
13: We're not going to do that anymore. Let the male candidates do their own typing and mimeographing and, driving voters to the poll. We're going to work for each other now.
12: Steinem's death was announced on her official Instagram account. It did not provide a cause of death. Juliana Kim, NPR News.
8: From Washington, this is NPR.
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1: It's 94 degrees at 404. This is All Things Considered. I'm Barry Graham with WHRO News. Virginia's economy is expected to grow this year, even as its job market is still shrinking. In a quarterly forecast released Wednesday, the University of Virginia's Weldon Cooper Center said it expects the state GDP to grow by 0.5% in 2026. But Virginia is still expected to lose about 18,000 jobs this year. Despite the job losses, Virginia's unemployment rate is expected to remain around 3.9%. As Suffolk continues to grow, residents could expect to see a push for school capital improvement projects. WHRO's Ashley White reports.
15: John F. Kennedy Middle School students started the year in a new building. The $74.6 million project was necessary to replace the previously aging facility and to keep up with growing enrollment, said Superintendent John Gordon. The city has seen an increase in residents, and population projections show that will continue. Gordon said it's a priority to ensure its building capacity and maintenance match that.
16: You try to mix the preventative maintenance with the overall growth in enrollment. We have new neighborhoods, new apartments popping up every week, it seems like, in Suffolk.
15: He said the division has a good relationship with the city council, which approves its budget and the support of the community to renovate and build new schools as necessary. Ashley White, WHRO News.
1: Hampton Police Chief Jimmy Weidman is retiring October 1st after 34 years of public safety service, including 3 years as Hampton's police chief. He joined the Hampton Division in 1994 and rose to the rank of captain. He became chief in 2023. The city will conduct a national search for the next chief. Virginia Beach Mayor Bobby Dyer announced Wednesday he plans to run for a state Senate seat next year. Dyer will seek the Republican nomination for District 22, currently being held by Democrat Aaron Rouse. Dyer's term as mayor ends in 2028, and he has previously said he would not seek re-election. Dyer was first elected to Virginia Beach City Council in 2004, has been mayor since 2018. All Things Considered continues 406.
5: It's All Things Considered from NPR News. I'm Scott Detrow in Washington.
17: And I'm Elsa Chang in Culver City, California. Gloria Steinem has died. The trailblazing journalist and activist for women's rights was 92 years old. Throughout her life, Steinem pushed back on gender stereotypes and championed feminist ideals like reproductive freedom. For many, her name became synonymous with the fight for women's rights. And for some, like filmmaker and activist Abigail Disney, Gloria Steinem was also a friend and mentor. Abigail Disney joins us now to remember Steinem. Thank you so much for taking the time to speak with us, and I'm very sorry for your loss.
18: Thank you, and I'm just so happy to talk about Gloria.
17: Thank you. Well, what did it feel like when you first heard this news today?
18: I've been in Ireland for a lot of the summer, but I did last week get on a plane and go see her before it was too late. So I'm really happy I had that little moment with her, even if it was just so brief. But I was so blown away that she was, you know, just as gracious and funny and smart as she always was.
17: Well, you have said before that you grew up in a household where feminism was criticized, like where Gloria Steinem's name was spoken about as if she were some sort of cultural villain. And then I understand that you met her for the first time at an event in 1993.
18: Yeah.
17: Tell me, what surprised you the most when you finally met her in person?
18: Her hilarity. You know, I told her sometimes I picture you with a Groucho Marx cigar in your hand because she would wisecrack like that all the time. And I did not see that coming, you know. So we just cracked each other up and had a great time together because she was so funny.
17: Wait, how is it that you came to be such close personal friends with her as an adult?
18: You know, it's funny because, yeah, I didn't meet her until

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2: 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Just ahead from the WHRO newsroom, a shooting in an elementary school in Western Virginia ended with the gunman dead and one staff member injured yesterday. Also, Isle of Wight's vacant school board seat could stay that way for a while longer, and a planned seafood market in Newport News is moving closer to reality. Those stories and more just ahead. It's All Things Considered here on 89.5. Online services through Virginia Tech will be offline this weekend due to a, quote, major upgrade. 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
3: The evidence must convince you of the defendant's guilt to a reasonable and moral certainty.
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4: I'm Scott Detrow.
0: And I'm Elsa Chang. Feminist icon Gloria Steinem has died.
4: We'll look back at what the author and activist wrote and said over her decades in the spotlight.
5: You know, this is not a new issue. And the very definition of patriarchy is trying to control women and birth giving.
0: Plus, a conversation with comedian Robbie Hoffman.
6: I've never been the overnight sensation, overnight success. I've always been the slow and steady, just keep at it.
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7: Live from NPR News in Washington, I'm Janine Herbst. In Massachusetts, jurors in the Clancy murder trial have been sent home after deliberating for a sixth day on whether to convict Lindsey Clancy of murder for strangling her three children in 2023. Today, they sent Judge William Sullivan a note, and then he called them to the bench to speak to each one individually. Clancy's attorney says one juror appears to be causing a deadlock, and the defense asked for that juror to be removed. The judge has refused. Clancy's attorneys argue she was suffering from postpartum psychosis when she killed the children. Deliberations resume tomorrow. Vice President Vance says he can't give a timeline for when the U.S. war with Iran will end, and he says the next steps are up to the Iranians. NPR's Emily Fang has more.
8: Asked whether the Iran war would be over by the midterms, the first week of November, the vice president disputed whether the conflict is really a war and continued.
9: I think the reality is I don't know the answer to that question. You would have to ask the Iranians. When will the Iranians shooting at ships stop having an effect on world energy markets? And the answer is it has less effect day by day.
8: Earlier this week, Iran's president said his country is willing to go back to a ceasefire it reached with the U.S. in June if the Trump administration is willing to do so as well. But Vance said the U.S. is not talking to Iran and not looking to start negotiations until Iran stops shooting at vessels. Emily Fang, NPR News, The White House.
7: The Treasury Department is proposing a new rule that would take away tax-exempt status from schools and colleges that offer any race-based preferences. As NPR's Janaki Metha reports, it's another escalation in the Trump administration's efforts to reshape diversity in education.
10: In his announcement of the proposed regulations, Treasury Secretary Scott Bessent said, quote, schools rebranding race-based preferences as equitable, inclusive, or diversity-enhancing does not change their discriminatory nature. A law in place since 1909 has excused most colleges and universities from paying certain taxes so long as they serve the public interest. Now, the administration is saying if a school shows preference towards minority students based on race, they are discriminatory and would no longer qualify for tax-exempt status. The administration says up to 18,000 private schools, colleges, and other institutions would be affected by the rule if it becomes final and takes effect next year. Janaki Mehta, NPR News.
7: Feminist icon Gloria Steinem, one of the most visible symbols of the women's movement in the 60s and 70s, has died. She advocated for women's rights, spearheading progress toward equality, both at home and in the workplace, and she fought for abortion rights. Steinem started out as a journalist and went undercover to expose conditions inside New York's Playboy Club in 1963. She was also a co-founder of the feminist magazine Ms. She was 92. 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
11: 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Other contributors include Lilly Endowment, a private foundation supporting NPR's coverage of religion and spirituality, and Jarl and Pamela Mohn, focusing on civil liberties, foster youth, public radio, and the arts.
2: It's 95 degrees at 5:04. This is All Things Considered. I'm Barry Graham with WHRO News. A planned seafood market in Newport News is moving closer to reality as part of a years-long effort to revitalize the city's East End neighborhood. According to our media partners at WTKR, the facility will be located off Jefferson Avenue and 12th Street near the Seafood Industrial Park. It will include sales areas, a commercial kitchen, and public eating areas. The city is also completing a dock and dredging project, which could allow people to arrive at the market by boat. Isla White's vacant school board seat could stay that way a while longer. WHRO's Nash Phillips has more from the county school board's meeting this week.
12: Isla of White's school board came to a standstill on an appointment for its District 1 seat, which covers most of the town of Smithfield. Since the school board couldn't pick from four applicants, the board will have to petition the court to fill the seat. The appointee would have served until a special election in November. Brandy Perkins resigned from the District 1 seat on July 31st, and it didn't leave enough time for candidates to file to get on the ballot, so voters will have to write in their choice for a permanent replacement in November. Isle of Wight has a history of write-in elections. District 3 board member Jared Ford was elected via a write-in campaign in 2025. Nash Phillips, WHRO News.
2: A note of transparency, Isle of Wight County Schools are a part of Heretta, which holds the license to the WHRO stations. A shooting in an elementary school in Western Virginia ended with the gunman dead and one staff member injured yesterday. The Virginia Mercury reports the perpetrator forced entry into Westwood Hills Elementary School around 9:12. A school staff member received a non-threatening gunshot wound while no students were injured. The 19-year-old shooter, Anthony Isabel, died by a self-inflicted gunshot wound in the school library soon after police were called. School leaders had placed the facility on lockdown and reunited students with their parents in a nearby church around noon. All Things Considered continues. It's 5:06.
4: It's All Things Considered from NPR News. I'm Scott Detrow in Washington.
0: And I'm Elsa Chang in Culver City, California. Jurors are still deliberating in the trial of Lindsay Clancy. She's the mother in Massachusetts who's charged with murdering her three children. The jury has spent 6 days trying to reach consensus and will try again tomorrow. But there was a bit of ruckus in court today. Deborah Becker from member station WBUR has been covering this trial in Plymouth, Massachusetts, and joins us now. Hi, Deborah.
13: Hello.
0: Okay, so what happened in the courtroom today?
13: Well, at about 3 o'clock Eastern time this afternoon, we got word that there was a note from the jury. Mm-hmm. Judge William Sullivan convened court and questioned each of the 12 jurors individually under oath. He then had a sidebar with both the prosecutors and Clancy's defense attorney, Kevin Reddington. Now, Reddington appeared angry because we can't hear any of this. He brings Clancy up to the sidebar in her wheelchair so the jurors faced her while they were being questioned. The judge then called in the entire jury, read them further instructions about reasonable doubt, and the jury went back to deliberate, and then they were sent home about a half hour later.
0: Huh. What do you think that was all about?
13: Well, it was confusing, but Reddington got up and said one juror was a holdout toward reaching a verdict. He said that note from the jury was that one of the 12 jurors was not following the law. And Reddington asked the judge to substitute in an alternate juror.
14: I request that we have further inquiry. My motion is to remove this juror that refuses to listen to your instruction on reasonable doubt.
13: But then prosecutor Jennifer Sprague said it's not clear really what one holdout means. And she said the court shouldn't be getting involved.
15: We have the note from the jury. There's no way to determine what the deliberations are, who's correct, who's incorrect, nor should we attempt to.
16: Wait, so what was the judge's response to that?
13: So Judge Sullivan said it's a sensitive situation, but he refused to put in an alternate juror.
3: I don't feel that it is proper for me to side with one side or the other of the deliberations. I don't feel it's appropriate for me to say I agree with one juror or 11.
13: And I have to say the judge looked visibly irritated in his comments to the jury. He spoke kind of firmly and reminded them of the meaning of the phrase beyond a reasonable doubt and said if there is doubt, then the defendant must be acquitted.
16: So interesting. What was the mood like in the courtroom during this entire episode?

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5: This is the show dedicated to playing something different on the radio every night. It's Out of the Box. I'm Paul Shagru. I always start the show with a set of songs that have never before been heard on the radio. And tonight we're going to hear from three great singer-songwriters. One is Josh Rouse. He's got a new album coming out called Museums and Women. It'll be out in October, and I'll play you a new song from it called Things Are Looking Up. We'll hear a new one from Jake Bugg, the British singer-songwriter, a great new song called Never Can Tell. And we're going to start off the show with my all-time favorite artist, Neil Young, who is coming to town later this month to play Farm Aid, and he's going to be releasing a new album later this month as well. And he's just recorded a new version of a song he wrote when he was 19 years old. It's called Casting Me Away From You. Here's Neil Young and the Chrome Hearts on Out of the Box.

There's a whole set of brand new songs, all from longtime singer-songwriters on Out of the Box. That was Josh Rouse, who first started recording back in the late 90s. His next album is coming out in October, and that was Things Are Looking Up. We heard from the British artist Jake Bugg, who's been around for about 15 years now, and

longtime singer-songwriters on Out of the Box. That was Josh Rouse, who first started recording back in the late 90s. His next album is coming out in October, and that was Things Are Looking Up. We heard from the British artist Jake Bugg, who's been around for about 15 years now, and that was a new song from him called Never Can Tell. And Neil Young and the Chrome Hearts started off the show. Neil is in his 80s now, but he has just re-recorded a song that he originally did when he was 19 called Casting Me Away From You. I'm Paul Shagrew, and here's a new one from the artist who goes by the name Claude. Her latest album is called Me and the Music, and this is She Doesn't Love Me on Out of the Box.

0: That's brand new from Cheek Face on Out of the Box, who have just self-released their new album, Podium. And that's a song called MFT. And I could speculate on what that stands for, but I'd probably be wrong. We heard the jam band veterans Slightly Stupid, Wiz Khalifa, and G Love collaborating on a new song called Backseat Drivin' right before that. And Claude started off that set asking you to raise your beers up high with that song called She Doesn't Love Me. I'm Paul Shagrew, and I'm going to play you a set of newly released recordings that are all posthumous songs. And we'll start with Todd Snyder. His next album will be called My Second Rodeo. He was working on it at the time of his death in November of last year. And this is a song from it called Solid Country Gold, the late Todd Snyder on Out of the Box.
1: Greetings, greetings, greetings, greetings, greetings, greetings, greetings.

honky tonk Saturday night. Mixing in the politics and fixing the fight. If there's anything to get them back getting along, it's a good old fashioned title stopping country song.

There's a set of new releases of older recordings, all by artists who have passed away, on Out of the Box. That was The Who from the super deluxe reissue of their album, The Who by Numbers. It originally came out in 1975. And that song originally featured Roger Daltrey doing the lead vocals, but that was Pete Townshend on the early mix of the song Imagine a Man. John Entwistle and Keith Moon are, of course, no longer with us. We heard Amy Winehouse before that, the 20th anniversary of her breakthrough album Back to Black is about to be released, and that was the alternate demo of Tears Dry. And Todd Snyder, who passed away back in November, is about to have his album that he was working on at the time of his death released. It'll be called My Second Rodeo, and that was a song from it called Solid Country Gold. I'm Paul Shagrew. Here's a new one from the artist who records under the name LP. She's been recording for almost 25 years now, and this is her new song called Don't Stop on Out of the Box.

The Rolling Stones from the Foreign Tongues album on Out of the Box. And the one track on the album that features the drumming of one of their founding members, the late Charlie Watts on drums, that was Hit Me in the Head. We heard Goose before that from their new album, Big Modern, and Good Times, End Times. And LP started off that set. She is about to release her new album, and that was Don't Stop from it. I'm Paul Shagrew, and here's a great new song from Raylan Baxter. He's about to release his latest album, True Violet. This is Better Man on Out of the Box.

Soulful new music there from the James Henry Morgan Gang on Out of the Box, the Hampton Roads group, who played the Out of the Box series earlier this year. And they've just released an EP of mostly live recordings, but that was a studio version of a song called Fix It Man. We heard Sheryl Crow right before that, collaborating with Jesse Wells on a new song called Freedom Bus that'll be on her next album. And Raylan Baxter is getting ready to release his newest one, and that was a song from it called Better Man. 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It's all new rock, Americana, and blues. And here's the newest one from Fontaines, D.C. on Out of the Box.